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1: The works of masters and the word of the master, classical music and the gospel of Christ, on the Master's Touch, 98.7 DZFE.

Mozart first bloomed as a composer for the theatre, and his visits to Italy were formative. So was his meeting with Johann Christian Bach. He was only a child then, but the influence of Johann Christian remained with him all his life. In 1773, at 17, Mozart was asked for music for Tobias von Gabler's heroic drama Themis, König in Ägypten. And he kept returning to the score for the rest of the decade, adding to it until about 1780. The drama itself began its stage life on a bad note. The plot line was mediocre, featuring a cardboard cast that was all saints. That was all saints, but for two wholly evil beings. And the villains were eventually struck down by lightning. The Vienna audience at the 1714 premiere was far from impressed. In a letter to his father, Mozart set down his regret that the music was no longer performed. The play did not please Vienna, he complained, and was among the plays which were disapproved of. On this recording, however, the glory of Mozart's music comes alive again. What survives is a set of great choruses with orchestral entr'actes between them. The priests of the sun hail the dawn in Schön weicht die Sonne. The interludes carry the mood from one act into the next, darkening with drama, and the closing chorus, Ihr Kinder des Staubes erzittert, you children of dust tremble, is a scene of grave judgment. Bernard Klee directing the choruses and incidental music for Themis, König in Ägypten, the music of Mozart.

the choruses and incidental music for von Kaebler's drama Tammis, König in Ägypten, begun by a 17-year-old Mozart in 1773 and finished about 7 years later. We heard soprano Karin Eichestätt, alto Gisela Poll, tenor Eberhard Büchner, and bassist Hermann Christian Polster and Theo Adam. The soloists were joined by the Rundfunk Solistenvereinigung Berlin and the Staatskapelle Berlin under Bernard Klee. 98.7 DZFE, the Master's Touch, brings you Masterworks and the Master's Word. Good morning again, friends. You're with me, David, on Classical Drive. We'll set the music aside now for a few minutes for today's reflection that comes from Amy Hornbuckle for Core Christianity. Why can't I seem to keep a job? Is this relationship healthy, or do I need to end it? Was moving states the right decision for my family? What will happen if I can't make the rent this month? Will God cure my daughter of cancer? Well, we walk by faith, not by sight. I've heard this use of 2 Corinthians 5:7 over and over, while friends described unknown circumstances or futures. In this way, faith is portrayed as throwing up our hands and letting God work. Of course, we ought to see God's sovereignty as a comfort, but I think we've misinterpreted what faith is in this passage and robbed it of its hopeful message. Paul is not suggesting that our faith is blindly walking through this life and merely hoping for the best outcome. Instead, he's encouraging the Corinthian church toward a perspective shift, understanding that eternal work is ultimately the unseen things and how that can give us hope for today. This verse is embedded in a series of passages where Paul encourages the church in the face of affliction and suffering, versus beckoning believers to live with eyes set on eternal promises, namely our resurrected glory in the presence of God. Paul's concern is not that our lived experiences do not matter, but that they are temporary. The Corinthians' physical grief, perplexity, exhaustion, etc., are temporary discomforts that are tangibly seen but won't last forever. Therefore, look to the unseen. The unseen realm is where the God of the universe is enthroned, reigning, working, moving, and accomplishing his plans. The unseen is both what is to come, a new heaven and a new earth, reconciliation of all things to Christ, eradication of sin and evil, and what is being sanctified, the renewal of the inner self, 2 Corinthians 4:16. Paul is providing a beautiful contrast between the brokenness and decay all around us. Paul is providing a beautiful contrast between the brokenness and decay all around us with the strengthening and transforming work of Christ. One is transient, the other eternal. Paul is not ignoring or downplaying hardship. He compassionately acknowledges proper groaning for our heavenly dwelling place, 2 Corinthians 5, 1-2. But groaning and courage are not at odds, for we walk by faith, not by sight. Our faith knows exactly what it's placed in, the unseen things. We walk forward in this world, moment to moment and day after day, with trust in the person and work and promises of Christ. We are not merely hoping for the best outcome. We are assured of the greatest outcome, the coming of God's kingdom. Our faith does not work like a magic eight ball, trying to tell us every detail of our lives, but our faith is knowledgeable. We may not yet be able to see the reconciliation of all things and the full weight of God's justice, but we have faith in a God who keeps his promises and accomplishes his will. One day, the fullness of sight will come, where every promise, hope, and longing will be realized. What a joyous day that will be! Setting our minds on this future reality gives us guidance and confidence today, rather than directionless meandering. Our walk is actually a clear path, not without its bumps,
but we know the final destination. We have faith with every step forward because we know the path leads to our eternal home. This understanding of faith would have been extremely encouraging to the Corinthians who were experiencing trials, including false teaching. Rather than seeking status, comfort, and esteem, Paul reveals the inverted power of the self-sacrificing Son of God. Whatever we might be facing is not final. Christ has conquered the unconquerable, death, which is a far more defining reality than our momentary trials. Paul says in 2 Corinthians 5:9, "So whether we are at home or away from the Lord, we make it our aim to please Him." Every time we remind ourselves what the Lord has done for us in Christ, letting it shape how we think and act, we're walking by faith, not sight. Amy Hornbuckle for Core Christianity.

Four Dances, the work of Cesare Negri, a Cesarino, a Bassa della Ninse, a Pavaniglia, and the elegant Brando Gentile. Negri was a dancer and choreographer in Milan, and he set down what he knew in an influential dance treatise of 1602. Lutenist Ron McFarland performed. In his quest for mastery of the Italian concerto, Johann Sebastian Bach studied the concerti of Antonio Vivaldi and made thoughtful arrangements of several of them for keyboard, most of them at Weimar, around 1713 and 1714. The concerto in C, BWV 976, is his reworking of Vivaldi's violin concerto in E, RV 265, the 12th of the Lestra Armonico set. Pianist Cyprian Cazzari performs.

0: This is Bach listening earnestly, but making the result entirely his own. The Concerto in C, BWV 976, after Antonio Vivaldi's RV 265, played here by pianist Cyprian Katsari. 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In our last hour, a cello concerto from the north of England and dances and songs from Renaissance Italy. Stay tuned.
1: 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For I will forgive their wickedness and will remember their sins no more. From Hebrews 8. 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

primarily through the Concerti Grossi he built out of Domenico Scarlatti's sonatas. We've come to recognize the name of the English organist and composer Charles Avison. The cellist and composer John Garth was among his pupils and often collaborated with Avison in concerts. Garth ran a concert series in Durham on alternative weeks to Avison's in Newcastle and played the cello at both. Garth's concerti followed Corellian models, and it seemed he was specially influenced by the music of Carl Philipp Emanuel Bach. However, Garth was not averse to exploring formal innovation, and his concerti reflect the fledgling developments in sonata form, so central to classical style. His 6 cello concertos were published in 1760, and we will now hear the last of them, the number 6 in G, from cellist Richard Tunnicliffe and the Avison Ensemble.

0: Atsuko Tashiro, Tagala on horn, and Miguel Aspiras on piano. The concert takes place at Cinepop on November 5, 6 p.m. For inquiries, contact Cinepop on Facebook.
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Johann Heinrich Schmelzer was the leading Austrian composer of his generation and the first German-speaking composer to publish a set of sonatas for violin and continuo. That was 1664, and he did a great deal to establish the violin sonata north of the Alps. He spent his working life in the service of the Habsburg emperors in Vienna and was finally made Kapellmeister in October of 1679. Within months, he died of the plague in Prague, or the court had fled to escape it. We heard Schmelzer's sonata of three parts, performed here by Concertus Musicus Vienna under Niklaus Harnoncourt. Ironically, it was a composer from the Netherlands, Adriaan Willaert, who established the Venetian School of Music, making Venice a hub from which musical innovation spread all over Italy. Willaert was Maestro di Cappella at St. Mark's from 1527 until his death in 1562, and taking advantage of the unique architecture of the Basilica, he developed the Venetian polychoral style, later championed by the Gabrielis, and a style that went on to shape the concerto of the Baroque, including the ones we've heard this morning. Willaert was capable of writing the most enraptured sacred music, as well as secular songs that were their equal in expressiveness. We'll hear one of those songs, O Dolce Vita Mia, O Sweet Life of My Life, What Have I Done? And then a piece in a far lighter vein. The Canzone Villanesca was the popular song of Renaissance Italy, and the Neapolitan Giovanni Domenico Danola was a master of the type. His Chi la Gallarda is an advertisement set to music, a dancing master's pitch to anyone who wants to learn the galliard. Cesare Negri, whom we heard earlier this morning, would have approved. The King Singers now performing with Tragicommedia.

The King's Singers and Tragicommedia in two faces of the Italian Renaissance song. First, Adrian Willaert's enraptured, "O sweet life of my life, what have I done?" And then the cheerful sales pitch of Domenico Danola's "Chi la Gallarda?" If you want to learn the Galliard Lady, come to us. We are sharp teachers. It was the age of the piano, but at this time the guitarist Johann Caspar Merz was doing the rounds as one of the first 19th century proponents of his instrument. Writing new music for a guitar whose concert repertoire was still very small, Merz drew his inspiration from the style of the early Romantic pianists. His collection Bardenklänge, or Bardic Sounds, Opus 13, began appearing in Vienna in 1847, and it gives us these three pieces, rendered here by guitarist Adam Holtzmann: Restlessness, a Romanza, and then a Capriccio.

0: Guitarist Adam Holtzman with three pieces from the collection Bardenklänge of Johann Caspar Merz, Restlessness, a Romanza, and a Capriccio. And that's all for today on DZFE's Classical Drive, a showcase of music with its heart in the 17th and 18th centuries, works in Baroque and classical style. 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Once again, this is David, with Tiffany, the writer of this program, thanking you for listening. Good day.
1: Freedom, it's a funny concept. Down through the ages, it's taken on different meanings. Back when Jesus was walking this earth, you mentioned freedom and people thought about slaves being set free. So, what does freedom mean today? What's it all about? Can you and I really, really be free? Hi, I'm Bernie Diamond and welcome again to the program as we take a look at freedom, your freedom, from a different perspective. Now, I want to share something with you today. Yours truly, I have to tell you, well, I'm not stupid. I may be short and slightly dumpy. I may have more grey hair than that of the original colour. It may be that I can't draw a picture for nuts. There are lots of things I can't do and lots of things I'm not great at and lots of things that I just ain't. But God has blessed me with a pretty nimble mind, so I'm not stupid. Now, the point of me telling you this isn't to boast. The point is that even though I'm a bit of a bright spark, I spent the first 36 years of my life in slavery. And here's the thing, I didn't even realise. That's the point. We can be smart as smart can be. We can be as clever can be on the one hand, but completely miss the whole point of life on the other. Do you get it? I mean, I kind of realised something wasn't quite right. I kind of realised I didn't have the joy and the contentment in life that I was looking for in everything that I tried. But I simply had no idea that the reason for that was because I was a slave to self, a slave to sin. Now, this idea of slavery may seem a little odd, a little harsh. It may seem that I'm somewhat overstating the case when I say that I was a slave to sin. After all, slavery is a brutal thing. Let's just stop and think for a moment about what it means to be a slave. A slave is someone who has no rights. His or her master can abuse them. They have to do what their master tells them. They have no freedoms. They can't come and go as they please. And if we look at slavery down through the ages, slaves are the most oppressed of all people. Somehow innately we know that men and women and children were born to be free. It doesn't mean we can do anything we like. Obviously we need laws, but good laws, not oppressive laws. So the human spirit is meant to be free, albeit in the right and proper constraints of society. So when someone becomes a slave, it's just wrong. Interesting that the Bible, which was written over a period of a couple of thousand years, the last books being completed late in the first century AD, doesn't take slavery on as an issue. Neither does it endorse slavery. It just kind of accepts it as a reality of life back then. Now, I have some ideas as to why that is, but that's for another time. Now, God's word does link sin with the concept of slavery over and over again in the New Testament especially. Let's have a listen to what Jesus had to say on this. I'm reading from John chapter 8, beginning at verse 28. So Jesus said, "Look, when you have lifted up the Son of Man, then you will realize that I am he and that I do nothing on my own, but I speak these things as the Father has instructed me. And the one who sent me is with me. He has not left me alone, for I always do what is pleasing to him." As he was saying these things, many believed in him. Then Jesus said to the Jews who had believed in him, "If you continue in my word, you are truly my disciples, and you will know the truth, and the truth will make you free." Now they answered, "We're descendants of Abraham. We've never been slaves to anyone. What do you mean by saying you'll be made free?" Jesus answered them, "Very truly I tell you, everyone who commits sin is a slave to sin. The slave does not have a permanent place in the household. The son has a place forever. So, if the son makes you free, then you'll be free indeed." Now, this is a really interesting exchange, and I can really, really put myself in the shoes of the people who took umbrage with Jesus about this whole slavery thing. Jesus is explaining that in order for people to be saved and have a relationship with God, they had to believe in him. It's radical. All the other messiahs out there, and there were lots of people claiming to be the promised messiah around Jesus' time, they all pointed at this or that or someone else, but Jesus pointed to himself. By saying, believe in me, he was directly claiming to be God in the flesh. Outrageously radical, which is one of the reasons the religious leaders had him crucified. But it says here, verse 30, that many believed. But then the bit that people took umbrage with. Then Jesus said to the Jews who had believed in him, listen, if you continue in my word, you are truly my disciples, and you will know the truth, and the truth will make you free. Now, when someone talks to you and me about freedom, the first thing that we think about probably isn't slavery, because most of us aren't slaves. Although I have no doubt of the millions of people listening to this message around the globe today, some, in fact, will be slaves, but most of us aren't. And so if someone comes and talks to us about freedom, slavery isn't the first thing that jumps to mind. But it was back in the first century. The words about being made free intentionally point to freedom from slavery. And that's how they were taken too. And this is where the Jews who believed in him had a problem. They said, look, hang on a minute. Look, we're descendants of Abraham, and we've never been slaves. Like, we're legitimate Jews. There might be slaves in other people's households, but we're not slaves. What do you mean by saying to us that we'll be made free? See, they kind of found this offensive. They saw themselves as being free. And this is where Jesus hits them right between the eyes. He answered, truly I tell you, everyone who commits sin is a slave to sin. The slave doesn't have a permanent place in the household, but the son has a place there forever. So if the son sets you free, that's him. If Jesus sets you free, you'll be free indeed. See, friend, sin is slavery. It's a yoke of oppression. It robs us of freedom and of life. You don't have to think too much about it. You think whatever sin you want, anger, backbiting, grumbling, it ruins things. It robs us of life. When we're wrapped up in our own selfish desires and our own selves, when we're trying to get the world to bow down to us rather than us love and serve those around us, we lose life. It loses its meaning. It becomes ugly and horrible. And Jesus came to set the captives free. That's why this righteousness thing is so important. Righteousness is the opposite of sin. And as we saw yesterday on the program, righteousness is not just an attribute of God, it's something that God is prepared to give us as a free gift when we believe in Jesus, his son. We, in fact, become the righteousness of God. Now, we're going to live life either in sin or in righteousness. We are. It's one or the other. And once we have a right standing with God, once we become righteous before God because we put our faith in Jesus paying for our sin and us being forgiven, we're now meant to live out this righteousness. It's like a criminal who served his time in prison and he's released. He either continues his criminal ways, which many do, and they end up behind bars again, which has always struck me as sheer lunacy, but it shows you the power that sin has over people's lives. Or following his release, he mends his ways and lives out his newfound freedom, his new life. He's not in prison anymore. He can live out his new life. The new man is set free. Well, you and I have been set free through faith in Jesus. And the question is, are we going to live out that freedom? Are we going to live out that righteousness? Or are we going to return to our old ways and live in sin? The question is, how are we going to live, as free people or as slaves? Before I go, I'd just like to remind you that if you have a prayer need, we would absolutely love to pray for you, because the only sort of prayer that the Bible teaches about is the sort that has powerful results. Just let that sink in. The only sort of prayer the Bible teaches about is the sort that has powerful results. So if you'd like us to pray with you, in fact, if you'd like our whole prayer community to pray with you, stop by online at powerfulprayer.org to share your prayer request. It's completely confidential. Your name won't be displayed. And in fact, while you're there, perhaps you could pray for one or two others as well and leave them a word or two of encouragement. You can be such a mighty blessing to so many others by supporting them in prayer. God's word says that the prayer of the righteous is powerful and effective. So please allow us to pray for you and with you, and let's just see what God does, how he intervenes, how he chooses to bless you. That web address again is powerfulprayer.org. I'm Bernie Diamond, and I'll catch you again same time tomorrow with a different perspective.
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You know, this is my favorite symphony, but you must not tell anybody, because I am not supposed to like it. That's the composer, Vaughan Williams, talking about his second symphony, a London symphony. Hi there, this is Bill McLaughlin. Welcome to Exploring Music, and this week we are exploring the world of Ralph Vaughan Williams. And knowing that a London symphony was actually his favorite piece, even though in the years after it was composed, the critics became less fond of it, I thought we should hear one more movement before we move on. Music heard in March of 1914. Let's hear the finale of Vaughan Williams' A London Symphony. Once again, this is Sir Adrian Bolt with the London Philharmonic.

To run down the Thames so is to run one's hand over the pages in the Book of England from end to end. There comes first squalid stretches of mean homes right and left, and then the dingy industrialism of the south side, and on the north bank the polite long front of nice houses. Out to the open we go, to windy freedom and trackless ways. Light after light goes down, England and the kingdom, Britain and the empire, the old prides and the old devotions glide abeam, astern, sink down upon the horizon, pass, pass, the river passes, London passes, England passes. Those are words of H.G. Wells, which Vaughan Williams had in mind when he was composing the finale of his A London Symphony. We've just heard the last movement of the London Symphony, performed by the London Philharmonic under Sir Adrian Bolt. "You have really done it this time," Holst writes. "Not only have you reached the heights, but you've taken your audience with you. Also, you have proved the musical superiority of England to France. I wonder if you realized how futile and tawdry Ravel sounded after your epilogue. I wish I could tell you how I and everyone else was carried away on Friday. However, it is probably unnecessary, as I expect you know it already." So that's March of 1914. Summer of 1914 brings the First World War, and Vaughan Williams, at the age of 42, and incidentally, Ravel, at the age of 39, volunteered for service. They were both long in the tooth. Here's a letter from Vaughan Williams to Holst, just as they're about to be posted to France. He writes, "We are on the eve, all packed and ready. I can't say more. Write to me occasionally. My wife will give you the address. Good luck to you. I feel that perhaps after the war, England will be a better place for music than before." And then there in the Battle of the Somme, the Battle of Verdun, Vaughan Williams writes to Holst from the front. "I've indeed longed to be home in many ways during the last month, but in other ways I should not like to come home for good till everything is over, or in some other normal way. I sometimes dread coming back to normal life with so many gaps, especially, of course, George Butterworth. He had left most of his manuscript to me. And now I hear that Bevis Ellis was killed. Out of those seven who joined up together in August of 1914, only three are left. I sometimes think now that it was wrong to have made friends with people much younger than oneself, because soon there will be only the middle-aged left." Vaughan Williams was in the middle of the horrifying trench warfare which dominated the Western Front. As he drove this ambulance to the battlefield and picked up these maimed and dying young men, he began to dream again of England, but, as he put it, not lambkins frisking, as most people take it for granted, but a landscape that he'd learned from the poems of George Herbert, of Bunyan, of William Blake, paintings of Samuel Palmer. It'll be another 3 or 4 years before those dreams come to fruition in music. Meantime, back in England, Holst is at work on his masterpiece, The Planets, and the first movement is Mars, Bringer of War.

Actually, Holst started in at work on this series of pieces called The Planets just before the war began. So that dreadful, pounding rhythm, he imagined before the tanks ran into battle and before the poison gas started to drop along the Somme. Holst and von Williams kept in touch throughout the war. For a period of time, von Williams was posted to Greece, actually rather near Constantinople. And then somebody looked at this man in his later 40s with his distinguished education and figured out that he was officer material, brought him back to England, put him in officer school for a year, and then shipped him back to France just in time for the German assault on the Marne in the spring of 1918. Von Williams stayed in the army all the way through 1919. He was 47 years old when he was discharged. It was time to pick up the pieces. Across the English Channel, in France, Ravel was doing the same thing. His health had been shattered during his war duty. And when Ravel picked himself up and tried to find inspiration to compose again, he went back to a dream of France during the 17th century. Listen to a little bit of Le Tombeau de Couperin.

Well, if music can heal, this is a case of asking the physician to heal himself. Those little pieces, originally for piano, called Le Tombeau de Couperin, brought Ravel back to life. In Vaughan Williams' case, it was a violin piece, a little work on which he'd made some sketches before the war. Coming back to England, he went off to the Cotswolds, out to the country, stayed with some friends, and was meditating on a poem of George Meredith on the lark. Here's the beginning of the poem. He rises and begins to round. He drops the silver chain of sound. Let's hear Nigel Kennedy play The Lark Ascending.

0: Our valley is his golden cup, and he the wine which overflows to lift us with him as he goes, till lost on his aerial rings in light, and then the fancy sings. Poetry of George Meredith, which Ralph Vaughan Williams had in mind when he composed this work for solo violin and orchestra, The Lark Ascending. That was Nigel Kennedy playing with the City of Birmingham Symphony Orchestra, conducted by Simon Rattle before he was Sir Simon. Beautiful recording also includes the Elgar Violin Concerto. 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Drop us a line. Let us know how you like this sort of inquiry into composers' lives and music. Write to us via our website. 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
2: We are continuing our series on the elephant in the room, which is an allegory picture of something gigantic that everybody can see, but for some reason no one is discussing. Now, if the scientists' majority believed what I believed, I might mention that. But frankly, in the realm of science, as a person that loves science, I would much prefer to make my argument based on evidence, not on majority vote. If I'm having an argument with someone about whether the world is round or flat, I don't think I would talk about the majority of scientists. I would talk about a photograph of the Earth, and whatever information I had available to me to convince this person. I would not resort to a majority of scientists. I would resort very quickly to the majority of evidence. Now, this is the elephant in the room. Science, like math, is about proving things and showing things and having a hypothesis where we can make a predictable result. But since evolution doesn't really have that, they talk about their election. But it's not about a majority vote in science, is it? And that, my friend, is a very big elephant in the room. It's not who has the right to an opinion. It's about the evidence.
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Vaughan Williams continued to ruminate on an England which had passed long before he had been born. So it's natural that most of the critics would look at Vaughan Williams' next big piece called A Pastoral Symphony and imagine that it had to do with the English countryside. But the composer writes, no, it's really wartime music, going back to the time he was in France. A great deal of this piece incubated when I used to go up night after night with the ambulance wagon at Écouave, and we went up a steep hill, and there was a wonderful Courtauld-like landscape in the sunset. It's not really English lambkins frisking at all, as most people take for granted. If I hear the opening, this sort of gentle meandering in the winds, it sounds rather French to me, in fact. However, the lines against it in harp, cello, and basses sound English.

I'll leave it to you to make up your mind. Andrei Previn conducts the London Symphony Orchestra, the first movement of Vaughan Williams' Symphony No. 3, a pastoral symphony.

Andre Previn conducting the London Symphony Orchestra, the first movement of Vaughan Williams' A Pastoral Symphony, a piece first heard at Queen's Hall in London on the 26th of January, 1922. The composer was just about 50 years old. Now, here's an irony. A composer who wrote 9 symphonies in total, and he only gets his 3rd symphony done by the time he turns a half century. If you did that with Beethoven, he'd already have written 8 of his 9 symphonies, and poor Schubert, for example, who also wrote 9 symphonies, would have been dead for 19 years. But Vaughan Williams was blessed not only with a long life, but a great creative mind which kept developing. Let's hear just one movement, all the time we have for now, I'm afraid, of a mass in G minor, which he wrote the following year. He said, "Look at me, I'm an atheist, but there's no reason an atheist couldn't write a good mass." Here's the Kyrie of the Mass in G minor.

Ironic, isn't it? The young composer who vowed never to write a symphony when he was a young man, but actually wound up writing 9 of them, was also a self-proclaimed agnostic who wrote a great deal of profoundly moving religious music. That was the Kyrie from the Mass in G minor with Sir David Wilcox conducting the choir of King's College, Cambridge. And that's all the time we have for the music of Vaughan Williams today. In tomorrow's show, we're going to hear Vaughan Williams coming to terms with the neoclassicism of Stravinsky, the violin concerto, also meeting Falstaff in an opera called Sir John in Love, and going all the way through the 4th and 5th symphonies right into the heart of the Second World War. Hope you can stick with us tomorrow. Meantime, stay right where you are because there's great programming coming up right here.

0: 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I'm Bill McLaughlin, and thanks for listening. 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
1: The Apostle Paul tells us that true godly love is patient. 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Sometimes in a marriage, a mate is called to suffer long. That's what my friend Dorothy has learned.
2: When I had been married about 20 years, many people said I should get a divorce. And I said, that's not God's way. So I went home and I prayed every day. Every morning I said, Lord, love my husband through me.
1: The characteristics Paul lists in 1 Corinthians 13 aren't feelings. 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He calls us to be patient. I found so many times that when we're obedient in our actions, the feelings follow.
2: And you know, it was as if I woke up one morning and I was in love with him.
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Welcome to Harmonia. I'm Angela Mariani. This hour, we're all about that bass, the chaconne to be specific. From Peru to Paris and from the street to the operatic stage, this harmonic bass formula has had us singing, dancing, and strumming for more than four centuries, having swept through Europe along with the Spanish guitar. We'll trace the chaconne from its mythical island origins through the many delightful variations passed from musician to musician over the years, with settings by Juan de Aranez, Monteverdi, J.S. Bach, and more. Even our featured recording keeps them coming, La Centifolia's release, Chaconna.

You might know the chaconne or chacona as one of the many stock musical patterns known as grounds or ostinato basses, things like the passacaglia, la follia, or romanesca. These repeated musical structures, like the one we're hearing in the background played by La Voz Galana, were often based on popular songs and dances and served as a basis for improvisation. Around the beginning of the 17th century, chamber music with basso continuo became an important commodity in the world of printed music, and instrumentalists began to translate their improvisation techniques into music notation. Among these techniques, we find these patterns, particular bass lines and chord progressions that remained popular compositional and improvisational devices well into the 18th century. Here's an example played by L'Arpeggiata.

Christina Pluhar led L'Arpeggiata on a pair of chaconnes by Andrea Falconieri, O Vezzosetta and L'Eroica. Chaconne, C-H-A-C-O-N-N-E, is a common spelling in English, French, and German for the Spanish chacona, C-H-A-C-O-N-A, which typically appears in Italian as C-I-A-C-C-O-N-A. The first documented appearance of the word chacona is in a 1598 poem by a Spanish colonist in Peru, Mateo Rosas de Oquendo. From a colonizer's perspective, he described both the chacona and the zarabanda, or saraband, as demonic dances practiced by the indigenous Peruvians. Quechua chronicler Guaman Poma associated the chacona with the lowest classes of indigenous and criollo Peruvians around 1615. The chacona's seedy reputation accompanied it to Europe with returning colonists. In Spain, it was known as a baile, one of the low dances of the street, tavern, and public theaters, along with the zarabanda, jacara, and seguidilla, all of which were more physically suggestive than the stylized danzas practiced at court. Bailes like the chacona also served as dance songs, in which sexual and satirical lyrics alternate with a refrain celebrating the so-called Island of Chacona, a mythical, voluptuous utopia that came to be associated with the Spanish colonies in the Americas. We'll hear Juan de Aranje's 1632 version of the dance song, with the traditional refrain, A la vida bona, vida, vámonos a Chacona, to the good life. Let's all go to Chacona.

José Miguel Moreno and Orfénica Lira played Juan de Araña's Chacona a la Vida Bona with its refrain, Vámonos a Chacona. That refrain raises another interesting possibility about the salacious aspect of the Chacon's origin story. In a 1621 poetry collection by Pedro Arias Perez, there's another dance song text with a similar Let's All Go to Chacona refrain, but these lyrics state that the island is also known as Cucaña. In addition to the word's modern reference to a game, Cucaña may be a transliteration of cocaine, the medieval mythical utopia of pleasure and happiness, or it could be a reference to cuca, the Quechua word for the coca leaf. Since we know that Spanish colonists imitated and exploited the indigenous practice of chewing coca leaves to induce, quote, great contentment, some have speculated that

Edwin Garcia and La Sonorosa with Vida, Vida, Vida Bona by Luis de Briceño from his Guitar Method printed in Paris in 1626. From the beginning, the chacona was closely associated with the early five-course Spanish guitar, often called Baroque guitar nowadays. Its first appearance in notated music was in Girolamo Montesardo's 1606 Nuova Invenzione d'Intavolatura, or Newly Invented Tablature. Montesardo's book is also the first guitar music printed in Italy, and in it he claims to have developed the chord notation system known as alfabeto. The guitar had already been introduced to Italian musicians by Spanish colonists in the Kingdom of Naples, and it became an increasingly trendy instrument over the course of the 17th century. The guitar's popularity led to an increase in print music that catered to it, which in turn spread formulas like the chacona favored by Spanish guitarists.

0: Bud Roach sang and played Accenti Querulli, a 1636 cantata on the Chacona formula by Giovanni Felice Sanchez. Early music can mean a lot of things. What does it mean to you? Let us know your thoughts and ideas. 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I'm Angela Mariani.
1: Following an acclaimed sold-out run, the UST Conservatory of Music reprises Rodgers and Hammerstein's 1949 Pulitzer Prize-winning musical, South Pacific, an enduring exploration of love and courage amidst war and deep social divisions.

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Welcome back. This hour, we're exploring the development of the chaconne, or chacona. There are a lot of ways that musicians adapted the dance structure, chord progression, and general attitude associated with the chacona as it spread throughout Europe. For a while, though, one composer's version became the gold standard after his interpretation of the chacona rhythm and bass contour went viral, so to speak. Claudio Monteverdi's Zeffiro Torna duet is among the best-known early 17th century chaconnas, and this is one of the best-known recordings of it by L'Arpeggiata.

Nuria Rial and Philip Jaruski sang Monteverdi Zefiro Torna with the ensemble L'Arpeggiata from their CD Teatro d'Amore. The chaconne even made its way into church music. In his second volume of Sacred Symphonies, published in 1647, Heinrich Schütz borrowed part of the Zefiro Torna chaconne from his mentor Monteverdi for a section of the sacred concerto Es steh Gott auf, Let God Arise. Let's hear that excerpt. You'll recognize the harmonies from the previous piece we just heard. But you might also notice, if you are theoretically inclined, that near the end, Schütz manipulates the repeating harmonic pattern and changes it to a minor key before moving back to major at the end. Keep that in mind when we hear the Bach piece in a few minutes. But first, here's the Schütz excerpt.

Matteo Messori led Capella Augustana in that excerpt from Heinrich Schütz's sacred concerto Es steht Gott auf, featuring a partial contrafact of Monteverdi's Zeffiro Torna. As time passed, the chaconne and similar ground basses, such as the passacaglia, were often used for slower, more stately pieces. One of the most celebrated examples of the chaconne occurs as the last movement of Johann Sebastian Bach's second violin partita in D minor. This profound and deeply expressive piece is a world away from the body dances that brought these improvisatory chord patterns to Europe in the first place. It's thought that Bach's chaconne might be a reflection on the loss of his first wife, Barbara, who passed away unbeknownst to him while he was away on a trip. Here's Bach's monumental chaconne played on Baroque violin by Amandine Beyer.

Amandine Beyer performed the Chaconne from J.S. Bach's Violin Partita No. 2 in D minor, BWV 1004. La Centifolia, led by Leila Shaye, released their album Chaconne in January of 2023. Shaye has curated an energetic selection of chaconnes and other ground-based works for 1 to 3 violins and continuo. Here's a chaconne by Purcell.

Leila Shayegh and La Centifolia, with a chaconne from Henry Purcell's The Gordian Knot Untied, incidental music to a play published in 1691. We'll close with another Purcell piece appropriately titled Three Parts Upon a Ground. This is La Centifolia from the CD Chaconna.

Henry Purcell's Three Parts Upon a Ground. Leila Shayeg led La Centifolia on this hour's featured recording, Chaconna, released on the Glossa label in January 2023. Harmonia is a production of WFIU and part of the educational mission of Indiana University. 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You can follow us on Facebook by searching for Harmonia Early Music. The writer for this edition of Harmonia was Chelsea Belt. Thanks to our studio engineer Michael Pashkash and our production team, Luann Johnson, Aaron Kane, and John Bailey. I'm Angela Mariani, inviting you to join us again for the next edition of Harmonia.

0: This is Max McLean. Centuries before John landed on Patmos and saw the revelation of the end of days, Daniel was also given a vision of the rapture. Revelation of John and the dream of Daniel give the same prophecy. Listen to the Bible from Daniel 7. Daniel said, "In my vision at night I looked, and there before me were the four winds of heaven churning up the great sea. Four great beasts, each different from the others, came up out of the sea. The first was like a lion, and it had the wings of an eagle. I watched until its wings were torn off, and it was lifted from the ground so that it stood on 2 feet like a man, and the heart of a man was given to it. And there before me was a second beast, which looked like a bear. It was raised up on one of its sides, and it had 3 ribs in its mouth between its teeth. It was told, 'Get up and eat your fill of flesh.' After that I looked, and there before me was another beast, one that looked like a leopard, and on its back it had 4 wings like those of a bird. This beast had 4 heads, and it was given authority to rule. After that in my vision at night I looked, and there before me was a 4th beast, terrifying and frightening and very powerful. It had large iron teeth. It crushed and devoured its victims and trampled underfoot whatever was left. It was different from all the former beasts, and it had 10 horns. While I was thinking about the horns, there before me was another horn, a little one, which came up among them, and 3 of the 1st horns were uprooted before it. This horn had eyes like the eyes of man and a mouth that spoke boastfully. As I looked, thrones were set in place, and the Ancient of Days took his seat. His clothing was as white as snow. The hair of his head was white like wool. His throne was flaming with fire, and its wheels were all ablaze. A river of fire was flowing, coming out from before him. Thousands upon thousands attended him. 10,000 times 10,000 stood before him. The court was seated, and the books were opened." From Daniel 7. Listen to the Bible. It's great for the soul.
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0: What kind of dreams could turn a family against its own? Dr. R.C. Sproul traces the life of Joseph, showing how God works even human betrayal toward his long-promised good.
1: 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Sproul.
2: As we come now to the next segment of the history of the life of Joseph, we move into that dramatic moment when, after all these years, Joseph meets his brothers again. Now, how many years have transpired since Joseph was sold into slavery by their brothers? How much time has passed since these men saw each other? Remember, Joseph became prime minister of Egypt when he was 30 years old. He had been betrayed by his brothers when he was 17 years old, so that 13 years passed between the time he had been sold into slavery and the time that he was elevated to the role of prime minister of Egypt. But remember, after that, there's 7 years of plenty. So now we have 20 years that have passed between the time that Joseph had been betrayed and he sees his brothers again. Now, not only that, we know that the brothers didn't come immediately at the beginning of the 7 years of famine. Don't know exactly how long it was, but we're now over 20 years that have elapsed since these boys, who are now men, had seen each other. And so we read in verse 3 of chapter 42 this account. So Joseph's 10 brothers went down to buy grain in Egypt, but Jacob did not send Joseph's brother Benjamin with his brothers, for he said, lest some calamity befall him. Now this takes a word of explanation. If we would go back and look at the life of Jacob, we remember how he wanted to marry Rachel, who was the daughter of Laban. And Laban insisted that before he would give the hand of his daughter, Rachel, to Jacob in marriage, that he would have to serve Laban for 7 years. And Jacob labored for 7 years. And at the end of that time, Rachel's elder sister, Leah, had not yet been married. And so since it was a shame for the younger daughter to be married ahead of the older daughter, Laban did some treachery with Jacob and said, okay, now you can have Leah, and insisted that Jacob work another 7 years for Rachel. So Jacob had worked for his father-in-law 14 years to get Rachel. In the meantime, he's having children from Leah. But the real love of his life is Rachel, and he longs to have offspring from her. But what happened to Rachel? Initially, she was barren. And finally, her womb was opened, and she brought forth a son. And the first son born to Rachel was Joseph. And then the second son born to Rachel, who was the last son of Jacob, was Benjamin. So Benjamin was the youngest of the sons of Jacob. And if Jacob doted on Joseph because he was the son of his old age, how much did he then dote upon Benjamin, who was the son of his older age? And not only that, great pain came into the household of Jacob with the birth of Benjamin, because through complications of that birth, Rachel died. So there's all of that drama. Now also keep in mind that when we talk about Joseph and his brothers, we are using a kind of shorthand and speaking somewhat in general terms, because it is true that these 10 men who came down to Egypt were Joseph's brothers. Technically speaking, they were his half-brothers. They shared the same father, but they did not share the same mother. The only full brother that Joseph had was Benjamin, his baby brother. and Benjamin does not go. And the reason Benjamin does not go is that Jacob is willing to risk his other 10 sons. He's lost one, as far as he knows, Joseph. He risks the other 10 by sending them on this arduous journey to Egypt, but he won't let Benjamin leave home. He wants to protect Benjamin. Now, again, some interpreters of this text have said this is an indication of a fundamental lack of faith on Jacob's part, that Jacob is not like Abraham, who's the father of the faithful, who goes out wherever God tells him to go, trusting in the promises of God. But Jacob, who had had the promises of God for his sons, is now waffling in his faith. And I think it's important for us to see that, that the biblical patriarchs, the biblical examples of faith, were men of flesh and blood. And there was always a mixture of fear and doubt that was diluting the purity of their confidence in the promises of God. We may have expected Jacob to act heroically and say, I'll risk all of my boys, because after all, I'm entrusting them to the providence of God. But he was not prepared to do that, and so he leaves Benjamin at home. Jacob did not send Joseph's brother Benjamin, for he said, lest some calamity befall him. And the sons of Israel went to buy grain among those who journeyed, for the famine was in the land of Canaan. Now, verse 6 of chapter 42. Now, Joseph was governor over the land, and it was he who sold to all of the people of the land. And Joseph's brothers came and bowed down before him with their faces to the earth. Already we see the beginnings of the fulfillment of the dream that Joseph had that got him in so much trouble with his brothers in the first place. And here, over 20 years later, that dream is being fulfilled as they come and prostrate themselves before their brother. But they're not doing this as willing obeisance to Joseph, because they don't know that they are bowing down before Joseph. All they know is that they are in the presence of the prime minister of all of Egypt, and the last thing in the world they would expect would be for that to be Joseph. They're assuming that Joseph is dead. The last thing they would assume would be that the man standing before them was Joseph. Now, why didn't they recognize him? Well, a lot of years had passed, and a lot of changes had taken place in this Joseph, who was 17 and now is in his 30s and maybe even 40s. And not only that, he's attired in the garb of the Egyptians. He's clean shaven. He's wearing the styles of the Egyptian clothing. He's wearing the opulence of royalty. All of these things would work to conceal his identity visually from his brothers. Now, it's interesting that in this encounter, one of the things that Joseph is careful to do is not to speak. He does not speak to them in his own language, but rather communicates to them through an interpreter. Again, another step to conceal his identity from them. Let's look at the text. We see in verse 8, Joseph recognized his brothers, but they did not recognize him. What a moment that must have been. When here, as busy as Joseph is, administering this whole reserve grain program for his people, and then giving audiences to visiting merchants and dignitaries who are trying to buy some of the surplus grain to take home. And his secretary says, oh, by the way, there's some other people in here who want to buy some of your grain. Joseph's very busy. He walks in. And the last thing he expects to see are these brothers. And it's a wonder he didn't faint when he saw them. But he did recognize them. And he recognized them instantly. And can you imagine the jolt to his soul this episode would have been. But what Joseph does is to begin a program of play acting, of shrewd deception and dissembling. Again, which has provoked some to criticize Jacob or to criticize Joseph and to see him as a simple liar. Luther has an interesting view on this. He keeps calling what follows now in this encounter with his brothers an elaborately conceived game that Joseph is playing. But Luther does not see in this a game of sinfulness or even a game of vengeance, but he likens it to the kind of game that God often plays with us, with our own people. The kind of game, I'm not sure game is the proper word for it, but the kind of manifestation that parents do when they discipline their children. Every parent knows what it means to feign greater anger with their children than they actually have in the process of disciplining them. I know as a professor of students, sometimes when students do things that are wrong, it doesn't surprise me at all, and it doesn't upset my soul, but in a display of pedagogical extreme, I'll say, how can you possibly do that? And I'll try to act with them like I'm really upset when I'm not the least bit upset, but I am doing this in order to awaken them to the seriousness of the matter, just as we may do these kinds of games with our children in the process of disciplining them. I know that sometimes parents paddle children out of personal anger and abuse them. I can remember being told when I first got married, never, ever, ever discipline your children out of an expression of uncontrolled rage on your own part. But think in terms of your love and your concern for the child. And even as God tends to put on a frowning face towards the children that he loves, he chastens those whom he loves. And insofar as God is chastening those whom he loves and shows us the divine frown, Luther calls this a sweet and just heavenly game. Not game in the frivolous sense, but game in the sense that God is pretending to be more distressed with us than he actually is, for a redemptive purpose, to bring us to repentance, just as the parent scolds the child in order to bring that child to an awakening and to an awareness of what is wrong and what is right. And this is the way Luther describes the game that Joseph is playing here, and that Joseph has several things that he's concerned about. One, he wants to find out the state of his father. Two, he wants to find out the state of his blood brother, Benjamin. Thirdly, he wants his brothers to come to a knowledge of truth and of godliness. And so, exercising his authority as the prime minister, he does not immediately reveal himself to his brothers, but enters into this calculated deception, which becomes all the more complicated, as we will see. Now, notice what happens here initially. It's fascinating. We're told that Joseph recognized them, but he acted as a stranger to them and spoke roughly to them. Now, we know he still loves them from subsequent passages where his heart melts and he goes into another room and he weeps over his brothers and over his family. But he deliberately speaks harshly to them, acting as a stranger. And he said to them, "Where do you come from?" Well, he knew where they came from. Doesn't God himself say to Adam, "Adam, where are you?" Did God know where Adam was? Was God acting as if he didn't know for his own divine purposes of reproof, for chastisement, and the sanctification of Adam and Eve? But so Joseph acts in this manner. Where do you come from? And they said, from the land of Canaan, to buy food. This is the first truthful thing that they've said to Joseph in a long, long time. And so far, they are speaking the truth. So Joseph recognized his brothers, but they did not recognize him. And Joseph remembered the dreams which he had dreamed about them and said to them, you are my long-lost brothers, and you just bowed down before me, and you fulfilled that dream I told you about so long ago. Now let's all be friends. That's not what he said. He said to them, you are spies. You have come to see the nakedness of the land. That is, you've come from some enemy nation to spy out Egypt to see how weakened we have been by the ravages of this famine. That's a reasonable part of this deception. I mean, you can see that the brothers would understand why the prime minister of Egypt may be suspicious of them, particularly when they come in a band of 10. Why don't we just have a single representative coming down there to make the request? 10 of these Hebrews come into the court of Egypt, and they want to buy food. Joseph says, no, no, no. You're spies. You've come here to see how weak we are. And they said, no, my Lord, but your servants have come to buy food. We are all one man's sons. We are honest men. Your servants are not spies. Here you have truth mixed with lies. We are all one man's sons. That's true. We are honest men. That's not true. Your servants are not spies. That is true. But he said to them, no, you've come to see the nakedness of the land. And they said, your servants are 12 brothers, the son of one man in the land of Canaan. And in fact, the youngest is with our father today, and one is no more. So inadvertently, they're revealing information to Joseph that Joseph wants desperately to hear. Now he knows that his brother Benjamin is still alive. And he also realizes that they're assuming that he, Joseph, is dead. But Joseph said to them, it is as I spoke to you, saying, you are spies. In this manner you shall be tested by the life of Pharaoh. Interesting oath that he swears by Pharaoh. You shall not leave this place unless your youngest brother comes here. Send one of you and let him bring your brother, and you shall be kept in prison that your words may be tested to see whether there's any truth in you. Or else, by the life of Pharaoh, surely you are spies. So he put them all together in prison for 3 days. Now, do you notice the proposal that Joseph makes first? He said, I'm going to put you to the test. You say you're not spies. I think you are spies. And if you're really not spies, you'll send your youngest brother down here. Why didn't you bring him in the first place? And so what I'm going to do is I'm going to put all of you in prison except one. And I'm going to send one of you back to go fetch your brother. But the rest of you are going to jail. Now, it would have been perfectly legitimate and just for Joseph simply to put them all in jail and let him rot there for the same time that Joseph had rotted in prison because of them. But instead, he says, I'm going to put you all there. And he put them there in prison for 3 days. And then Joseph said to them on the third day, do this and live, for I fear God. If you are honest men, let one of your brothers be confined to your prison house, but you go and carry grain for the famine of your houses, and bring your youngest brother to me, so your words will be verified, and you shall not die. So now Joseph changes the terms of the test. Now he's saying, I'm going to be kind to you and merciful. I'll let all of you out of prison. I'll let all of you go home except one. First, only one could go home. The rest stay in prison. Now he flip-flops that and says, one of you stays and the rest of you can go home. And this is your test. We mentioned in our session today that Joseph played a kind of game. He entered into a masquerade in which he feigned greater anger towards his brother than he actually felt. And in so doing, in one sense, mirrored and reflected the way God sometimes manifests himself to us. Have you ever had the experience of assuming that God was so angry with you that there would be nothing you possibly could do to assuage his wrath and to restore a right relationship with him? I think it's very important for us as Christians to understand the chastening of God. And to understand that even when we come under the discipline of God, and God appears, as it were, with a frown on his face, that this, in reality, is a manifestation of his loving kindness and his filial care for us as his children. Now, we know that from the Word of God. So we ought never be in despair, even when we fall into sin and when we come and repent, for which God's chastening is designed to cause us to do. We ought not then be afraid for the permanent anger of God, but knowing that He loves us.
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Word. It's Moody Bible Institute's daily devotional. I'm John Gager. So glad you're here for today's reading. In Ezra 4, verse 24, we're told that the work on the house of God in Jerusalem came to a standstill until the second year of the reign of Darius, king of Persia. Now, in Ezra 5, the year was 520 B.C. Here we see the truth that Jesus repeated to his disciples, "Take heart, I have overcome the world." Verse 1 of Ezra 4 mentions a couple of significant names, Haggai and Zechariah. Verse 1 says, "Now Haggai the prophet and Zechariah the prophet, a descendant of Iddo, prophesied to the Jews in Judah and Jerusalem in the name of the God of Israel who was over them." You can read more about these prophets in the biblical books named after them. The main thing is they stirred the people to begin rebuilding God's temple and supported the work of Israel's two primary political and religious leaders, Zerubbabel, son of Shealtiel, and Joshua, son of Jozadak. This renewed work drew the attention of Tattenai, the governor of Trans-Euphrates. Trans-Euphrates was the province of which Jerusalem was a part. Today in the Word, we read in Ezra 5, verse 5, "The eye of their God was watching over the elders of the Jews, and they were not stopped until a report could go to Darius and his written reply be received." God was with his people. That's the bottom line. And he would ensure that the temple would be rebuilt so that they might worship him as he had commanded them. Well, God will fulfill his plan in your life, too. That's great news, isn't it? Our website, todayintheword.org. That's todayintheword.org.

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All our contact details are also available on our website at gzfe.febc.ph. We opened with a work firmly set in the Baroque period, Georg Philipp Telemann's Suite in A Minor for a Quarter and Strings. The suite was a popular genre at the time, comprising several stylized dances meant for listening rather than dancing. Telemann wrote many such works. He also played the recorder, among many other instruments, which, although invented in the Renaissance, was given its present shape in the Baroque. Here to bring us Telemann's Suite in A Minor for a Quarter and Strings is the Cappella Istropolitana, under the baton of Richard Ettlinger.

For a while, that was the most widely performed piece for a quartet and orchestra. We heard Telemann's Suite in A minor for a quartet and strings, brought to us by the Capella Istropolitana, directed by Richard Edlinger. The brilliance of Anatoly Liadov was said to have been dulled by his indolence. Having written no large works, he is primarily remembered for a handful of short orchestral sketches. From 1904, here is his Baba Yaga to be performed by the BBC Symphony Orchestra under Alexander Titov.

0: The BBC Symphony Orchestra led by Alexander Titov brought to us Anatoly Leonov's Baba Yaga. I'm Julia, and thanks for joining me on Favorites, here on The Master's Touch, 98.7 DZFE. We turn to music for violin and guitar by Niccolo Paganini after our first break.
1: Following an acclaimed sold-out run, the UST Conservatory of Music reprises Rodgers and Hammerstein's 1949 Pulitzer Prize-winning musical, South Pacific. 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
0: The works of masters and the word of the master, classical music and the gospel of Christ, on The Master's Touch, 98.7 DZFE.

Niccolò Paganini was not just an expert violinist, he was also a virtuoso guitarist, who wrote 18 sonatas for both instruments, published in three volumes known as the Centoni di Sonate, a title likely given after the composer's death. Here is his Centoni di Sonata No. 1 in A minor, in the hands of violinist Tonko Ninic and guitarist Darko Petrenyak.

That was Niccolo Paganini's Cantone di Sonata No. 1 in A minor, brought to us by violinist Tonko Ninich and guitarist Darko Petreniak. Franz Schubert's Wanderer Fantasy is not the only work where he mixes Fantasia with sonata form. 6 years later, he wrote his Fantasia in F minor D940 for piano forehand, which he dedicated to his student Princess Caroline Esterhazy. The work contains four movements played without pause, which will be now brought to us by pianists Murray Pariah and Radu Lupu. Schubert's Fantasia in F minor D940.

0: Pianist Murray Pariah and Radu Lupu side-by-side at the piano in Franz Schubert's Fantasia in F minor D940. The work was written in 1828, the final year of the composer's life. Hello and welcome to Favorites on the Master's Touch, 98.7 DZFE. I'm Julia, your host. You can learn more about broadcast of Masterworks and the Master's Word on our website, dzfe.febc.ph, where we can post our playlist, program roster, history, and giving information. We hear an aria from Bizet's Carmen after this break.
1: Have you noticed how easy it is to surrender something you don't mind losing? I'm Bonnie Sala with Reset. When Daniel first started his job, he prayed, "Jesus, everything I have is yours." It wasn't a difficult prayer. He didn't have much. Giving 10% from his first paycheck felt like a joy. But a few years later, things looked different. His income had grown, and so had his dreams. He was saving for a house, dreaming of a long-awaited vacation, and making plans for the future. That same prayer suddenly felt much more costly. Daniel realized surrender wasn't only about money. It was about trust. Maybe you've had moments like that. Following Jesus can feel straightforward until it requires releasing something we'd rather keep. Jesus never hid that reality. He said, "If any of you wants to be my follower, you must give up your own way, take up your cross daily, and follow me." That little word, daily, matters. Surrender isn't a decision we make once and never revisit. It's something we learn over a lifetime. Some days we trust Jesus with our future. Other days it's our finances, our comfort, our reputation. Why does Jesus ask us to surrender?

0: 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Jesus isn't trying to make our lives smaller. He's freeing us to belong fully to the one who loves us without limit. So what feels hardest to place in his hands today? Tell Jesus honestly, then trust him with that one thing. Tomorrow may bring something else to place in his hands. He'll be just as faithful then as he is today. I'm Bonnie Sala. Ready to grow your faith? Discover practical tools and more at guidelines.org.
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We turn now to the other female star of George Bizet's Carmen, Micaela. Soprano Hei Kyung Hong and the Orchestra of St. Luke's under John Fiore perform Micaela's aria, I Say That Nothing Can Frighten Me.

From Bizet's Carmen, that was Miguela's aria, I Say That Nothing Can Frighten Me, brought to us by soprano Hae Kyung-hong and the orchestra of St. Luke's under John Fiore. Rick Archdaws worked intermittently on his opera Die Liebe der Danae until 1940. Although set to premiere in 1944, the work was never performed in the composer's lifetime. He had given Clemens Krauss the right to conduct the opera, which he finally did in 1952, after which Krauss made an orchestral arrangement of the score, which was called a symphonic fragment. Here is that work in a recording by the Slovak Philharmonic Orchestra under Zdeněk Kosler.

Zdeněk Kozler led the Slovak Philharmonic Orchestra in Die Liebe der Danae, symphonic fragment, conductor Clemens Krauss' symphonic arrangement of Richard Strauss' opera, Die Liebe der Danae. 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I'm Julia, your host. In 1919, Sergei Prokofiev began work on his opera The Fiery Angel. Based on an eponymous novel by Valery Bryunsov, the work follows the fate of lovelorn Renata. She falls in love with an angel, gives herself to Count Otterheim, whom she mistakes for that same angel, seeks and fails to exact revenge, enters a convent, and finally is burned at the stake. Bogged down by difficulties in negotiating with theaters, writing dragged on until 1927, with still no one willing to stage the work. Prokofiev was unwilling to let the music languish, so he drew a symphony out of parts of the opera, creating his Symphony No. 3 in C minor, which premiered in 1928. Welcome the London Symphony Orchestra under Claudio Abbado.

0: We heard the London Symphony Orchestra under Claudio Abbado in Sergei Prokofiev's Symphony No. 3 in C minor of 1927. The work was drawn from parts of Prokofiev's opera The Fiery Angel, which was never performed in his lifetime. I'm Julia, and you're listening to Favorites on 98.7 DZFE, The Master's Touch. 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One of Monteverdi's madrigals of War and Love awaits us after the break.
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0: Now, the New Testament talks about Abraham being the father of us all. It's referring not to racial heritage, not to family heritage. It's referring to faith. Abraham is the prototypical man of faith. If you go back into Genesis chapter 15, you read that Abraham believed God, and it was credited to him as righteousness. What you have there is salvation by faith and the introduction of the doctrine of imputation. By faith, the righteousness of God was imputed to Abraham. So Abraham is the prototypical man of faith who is justified by his faith alone. And in that sense, we are all the children of Abraham, spiritually speaking, who come to God through faith and have imputed righteousness granted to us. Abraham was an ungodly, idolatrous sinner who trusted not in his own efforts, but in God's gracious promise, as all the saved of all history must.
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3: Claudio Monteverdi wrote several books of madrigals, the eighth being the famous Madrigali Guerrieri et Amorosi. From that collection, we listen to the Lamento della Ninfa, where a woman laments the loss of her beloved. Welcome to Cappella Musicale di San Petronio under Sergio Vartolo.

Sergio Vardono leading the Capella Musicale di San Petronio in Lamento della Ninfa from Monteverdi's Madrigale Guerrieri et Amorosi of 1638. Edvard Grieg's most ambitious piano work is the 20-minute-long Ballade in G minor, Opus 24. A set of variations on the folk song The Northland Peasantry, the work dates from the difficult year of 1875, when both of Grieg's parents died within 40 days of each other. The variations run the gamut of emotions and was never performed in public during the composer's lifetime. He did give a private performance in 1876, which left Grieg exhausted and agitated. On the program, we hear pianist Einar Steen Lochleberg in Grieg's Ballade in G minor.

That was Edvard Grieg's Ballade in G minor, Opus 24. We heard pianist Einarstein Nockleberg. 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Before we head on to our final piece, join me in this short reflection. And this is love, not that we have loved God, but that He loved us and sent His Son to be the propitiation for our sins. 1 John 4, verse 10. God is a God of love. Not only that, but He is love. He loved His people with an everlasting love. He loved them as sinners and reconciled them unto Himself when they were His enemies. God so loved the world that He gave His only begotten Son, that whosoever believes in Him should not perish, but have everlasting life. God commends His love towards His children, in that while they were yet sinners, Christ died for them. Herein is love, not that we loved God, but that He loved us and sent His Son to be the propitiation for our sins. In Isaiah 38:17 we read, "You have loved my soul from the pit of corruption." His love brought His people out of that horrible pit into the glorious liberty of the children of God. Behold what manner of love the Father has bestowed upon us, that we should be called the sons of God. Therefore the world knows us not, because it knew Him not. Beloved, now we are the sons of God, and it does not yet appear that we shall be. But we know that when He shall appear, we shall be like Him, for we shall see Him as He is. God's just wrath will surely befall His enemies, but to those He who have become His children through faith in the work of Jesus Christ, He has given His promise of boundless love and eternal life. The late Reverend Henny Huneman, writing in the devotional Light and Comfort.

Before he was the herald of the Romantic period in music, Ludwig van Beethoven was a disciple of the classical style. In fact, he was briefly a student of Franz Joseph Haydn, who exerted a significant influence on Beethoven, especially in his early works. This is evident in his first set of string quartets, the Opus 18, and particularly so in the number 2. The work may have been influenced by Haydn's Opus 77, number 1 quartet, with which it shares a key and a nickname, the Complementaire Quartet, which could be translated as Quartet of Bows and Curtsies. What earned the title for Beethoven's quartet is the elegant curve of the first violin's opening phrase. Here to bring us Beethoven's string quartet in G, Opus 18, number 2, is the Artemis Quartet.

The Artemis Quartet brought to us Beethoven's String Quartet in G, Opus 18, No. 2, part of his Opus 18 String Quartets, written from 1798 to 1800. And that closes this edition of Favorites, the program for listener requests and popular classics on the Master's Touch, 98.7 DZFE. 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I'm Julia, with Daniel, the writer of this program. 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

0: This is Max MacLean. Jeremiah prophesied that God would one day dwell among his people. Listen to the Bible from Hebrews 8. This is the covenant I will make with the house of Israel after that time, declares the Lord. I will put my laws in their minds and write them on their hearts. I will be their God, and they will be my people. No longer will a man teach his neighbor or a man his brother, saying, Know the Lord, because they will all know me, from the least of them to the greatest. For I will forgive their wickedness and will remember their sins no more. From Hebrews 8. Listen to the Bible. It's great for the soul.
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Welcome to this Wednesday's gallery on DZFE. The Canadian Brass with Hosanna to the Son of God by Orlando Gibbons. I Solisti di Zagreb next with a Concerto Grosso in C minor, Opus 1, No. 2 of Pietro Locatelli.

I Solisti di Zagreb with a Concerto Grosso in C minor, Opus 1, No. 2 of Pietro Antonio Locatelli. Luigi Attademo, guitarist, next, with the Andantino in F minor, MS 102 of Paganini.

guitarist Luigi Adamo with short pieces by Niccolo Paganini, the Andantino in F minor MS-102, the waltz in C MS-100, and the trio in F MS-101. Pianist Nelson Freire next, with a fantasy in F minor, opus 49 of Frédéric Chopin.

0: Pianist Nelson Freire. That was the Fantasy in F minor, Opus 49, of Frédéric Chopin. Keep it right here on the Master's Touch for Chamber Music Society of Lincoln Center. That's coming up in just a short while.
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0: I'm Elliot Forrest, and it is my pleasure to welcome you to the next broadcast of the radio series from the Chamber Music Society of Lincoln Center, David Finkel and Wuhan Artistic Directors. Now in its 56th season, the Chamber Music Society is one of the world's leading chamber music presenters. From its home in New York's Alice Tully Hall, on tour and on recordings, the Chamber Music Society delivers dazzling performances by virtuosic musicians to countless devoted listeners. We'll enjoy a feast of exquisite wind works on today's program, including transporting quintets by Jacques Ibert and Paul Tafanel, and the witty, wise Nonet for Winds and Strings by Bohuslav Martinu. We spoke with David Finkel, co-artistic director of the Chamber Music Society, about the varied wind works featured on this program.
1: On today's broadcast, we put a spotlight on the woodwind quintet, the special combination of flute, oboe, clarinet, bassoon, and horn. Composers had experimented with different combinations of these instruments in chamber music for much of the 18th century. But it was Anton Reicha, an early Romantic Paris-based Czech composer, flutist, and pedagogue, who consolidated these five instruments as a coherent ensemble with the dozens of works he wrote for this combination. Reicha was a skilled teacher to many great composers of the 19th century, and through his efforts, knowledge of the wind quintet's potential spread across Europe. The second work we hear on today's broadcast, the 1876 Quintet in G Minor by French flutist Paul Tafanel, is a perfect example of high romantic wind quintet writing. Over the course of three stirring movements, Tafanel combines the frolicking, spirited lightness of earlier wind quintets with a sense of drama and harmonic progression that brings to mind the contemporaneous symphonic writing of Johannes Brahms. Unlike more homogeneous ensembles like the string quartet, the mechanisms for sound production across the five instruments in a woodwind quintet are very different. Though the ensemble can make a wonderful blended choral sound, each instrument is also able to pop out in a totally unique way. In the 20th century, many composers began to embrace the great diversity of timbres found in the wind quintet. In the first work featured on today's program, three short pieces for wind quintet by French composer Jacques Ibert from 1930, the composer writes appealing tonal music with a bustling, somewhat chaotic quality that speaks to his life in the turbulent 20th century. The instruments all present different characters who take on contrasting roles in an engaging, effervescent story. The second piece in the collection features a sublime flute and clarinet duet, and the finale is a playful dance that one could imagine hearing in a Paris music hall. To close the program, we'll hear a woodwind quintet join forces with four string players for Bohuslav Martinu's Nonet for Strings. It's one of his very last pieces, and, like much of his music, features a beguiling blend of humor and sincere feeling. Mixed wind string groups, and especially ensembles like this one, in which the winds outnumber the strings, have inherent instrumental balance challenges. Wind and brass instruments can be loud. Luckily, Martinu orchestrates his nonet in an artful manner that allows every voice to come through. It doesn't hurt that, in this performance, you'll hear wonderful, sensitive musicianship from our CMS wind players, and of course, our string players can also hold their own. The combination is spectacular and provides an exciting finish to this celebration of winds.
0: Thank you, David. The program begins with a short piece that Jacques Ibert wrote for wind quintet in 1930. His three short pieces are typical of his delightful style, and they speak to the energy and rambunctious spirit of the 1920s in Paris. Now, from the Chamber Music Society of Lincoln Center, here are Soyoung Kim, flutist, Stephen Taylor, oboe, Tommaso Longwich, clarinetist, Mark Goldberg, bassoon, Eric Reed, horn, with three short pieces for wind quintet by Jacques Ibert.

We just heard Soyeon Kim flute, Stephen Taylor oboe, Tommaso Longwich clarinet, Mark Goldberg bassoon, Eric Reed horn, all playing three short pieces for Wind Quintet by Jocky Bear in a performance from the Chamber Music Society of Lincoln Center. We've got another Wind Quintet coming up in a moment on this Chamber Music Society broadcast. It's music by Paul Toffanel, a late romantic flutist and composer, who later in his life became a very important flute pedagogue at the Paris Conservatory. He wrote his Wind Quintet in 1876 so he could submit it to a composing competition, which he won with little debate. Now we'll hear it. From the Chamber Music Society of Lincoln Center, here are Damari McGill flute, Yuri Valentin oboe, Romy de Guise Langlois clarinetist, Elena Katz bassoon, and Hugo Valverde horn, with the Wind Quintet in G minor by Paul Toffanel.

0: We just heard the music of Paul Tafanel, his Wind Quintet in G minor, performed by Damari McGill, flute, Yuri Valentin, oboe, Romy de Gislingois, clarinet, Elena Katz, bassoon, and Hugo Valverde, horn, from the Chamber Music Society of Lincoln Center on the WFMT Radio Network.
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2: Abraham believed the Lord, and God counted it to him as righteousness. This tells us how we can come into a right relationship with God. Abraham believed God. He was saved by faith. He was saved in the same way as we are. He saw the day of Jesus Christ from a distance, and he believed. Now, of course, he didn't know the name of Jesus or the details of the cross, but Abraham looked forward to the promised deliverer in faith in the same way as we look back to Jesus in faith. It's by believing in the Lord Jesus Christ that we are made right with God. If you will believe in the Lord Jesus Christ today, then like Abraham, God will count you righteous.
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0: I'm Elliot Forrest. On the second half of this program, we'll hear the whimsical nonet for winds and strings by Bohuslav Martineau. We spoke with horn player David Bird Morrow about what makes this a unique piece in the chamber music repertoire.
4: When you're listening to Martineau's nonet, one thing that, you know, now that I think about it, that's really special is that it tells a complete story in actually a relatively short period of time. You're taken through a pretty large arc of character and mood throughout each movement, and every instrument has a say. He uses the instruments really well. You know, it's elegant the way that the economy of, you know, it's never too heavy, never too chaotic. It's always very clear, the music that he's getting across, which is, it's no small feat when you have that much potential noise.
0: Thank you, David. We'll listen for those elegantly balanced lines in this piece of large ensemble chamber music. From the Chamber Music Society of Lincoln Center, here are Tara Helen O'Connor, flute, James Austin Smith, oboe, Sebastian Manns, clarinet, Mark Goldberg, bassoon, David Bird Morrow, horn, Alexander Sitkovetsky, violinist, Paul Neubauer, violist, Dimitri Atapin, cellist, and Blake Hinson, double bass, with the nonet for winds and strings by Bohuslav Martineau.

We just heard the Nonet for Winds and Strings by Bohuslav Martineau in a performance from the Chamber Music Society of Lincoln Center. That concludes our program for today. 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We'll hear a collection of diverse works by 20th and 21st century American composers, including a serene vocalise by André Previn, Wynton Marsalis' New Orleans-inspired string quartet at the Octoroon Balls, and the stirring String Quartet No. 2 by John Adams. Here's a preview.

0: Just a sample of the music you'll hear on next week's broadcast. I'm Elliot Forrest. Thanks so much for listening. 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

Writing at the turn of the 20th century, Arturo Tolentino's waltz, Ojos de Juventud, Eyes of Youth, sings of youthful glances and fleeting innocence, and of an age in Mexico that was then passing away. The Cuarteto Latinoamericano opened our program with Miguel Pacheco on psaltery, Victor Flores on double bass, and Alberto Cruz Prieto on piano. Igor Stravinsky's 1911 ballet, Petrushka, tells the story of three puppets, Petrushka, the ballerina, and the Moor, brought to life by a charlatan at the Shrovetide Fair. Petrushka loves the ballerina, who loves the Moor, and the tale ends in a tragic confrontation in which Petrushka is killed by his rival. Stravinsky arranged the music into a piano suite for Arthur Rubinstein in 1921 in three pieces: Russian Dance, Petrushka's Room, and Shrovetide Fair. Here's pianist Emil Gilels.

Pianist Emil Gilels in the Three Pieces from Petrushka, arranged by the composer of the ballet, Igor Stravinsky. We stay with Russian music. Tchaikovsky's 1884 opera, Mazeppa, is based on a historical poem by Pushkin, and its battle at Poltava is a pivotal scene in the third act, where the Swedish army under Charles XII confronts the Russian army of Peter the Great, the fate of both empires hanging in the balance. Andrei Leonard leads the CSR Symphony Orchestra in Bratislava.

0: Andrei Leonar and the CSR Symphony Orchestra in Bratislava in the Battle at Poltava from Tchaikovsky's opera Mazeppa. 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
1: On a warm California evening last month, two friends, Donna and Paul, rented jet skis for a little adventure in the Pacific Ocean. But the fun ended when Paul lost control and fell off. Donna jumped in the water to save him. The jet skis were now gone, and the two friends were floating on the ocean in the dark. Paul was dazed and unresponsive. Donna decided to swim for help after seeing a light. Hours later, reaching an oil rig, she was rescued and told them about Paul, who was still alone on the ocean. But it wasn't until the morning that Donna learned Paul had also been rescued after 15 hours on the water. Neither friend realized the danger they were in until it was too late. And so it is spiritually. There is a day of judgment coming, but God has sent a rescuer. Have you responded to his offer of salvation in Jesus Christ? Everything depends on this. I'm David Wolin at haventoday.org.
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back to the music with a guitar of Andrea Rius in Francisco Tárrega's Sueño, subtitled Mazurka Conchita. Mezzo-soprano Anne Marie and pianist Graham Johnson follow with Charles Gounod's O Rossignol, The Nightingale.

mezzo-soprano Anne Murray and pianist Graham Johnson in Charles Gounod's O Rossignol. Armstrong Gibbs, born in 1889, was never as prominent as his contemporaries, Herbert Howells, Arthur Bliss, or Arnold Bax, but he is remembered for his lyrical and popular choral works, staples of amateur choral societies, and for the famous waltz Dusk. The gentle poetry of his Sonata No. 1 in E suits the pairing of violin and piano. Here's that fairly brief three-movement sonata with violinist Robert Acheson and pianist Olga Dudnick.

0: Violinist Robert Acheson and pianist Olga Dudnick in the Sonata No. 1 in E by Armstrong Gibbs, composed in 1919. 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And I'm Dawn on Cruising with the Classics. 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
1: This is Max MacLean. Centuries before John landed on Patmos and saw the revelation of the end of days, Daniel was also given a vision of the rapture. Revelation of John and the dream of Daniel give the same prophecy. Listen to the Bible from Daniel 7. Daniel said, "In my vision at night I looked, and there before me were the four winds of heaven churning up the great sea. Four great beasts, each different from the others, came up out of the sea. The first was like a lion, and it had the wings of an eagle. I watched until its wings were torn off, and it was lifted from the ground so that it stood on 2 feet like a man, and the heart of a man was given to it. And there before me was a second beast, which looked like a bear. It was raised up on one of its sides, and it had 3 ribs in its mouth between its teeth. It was told, 'Get up and eat your fill of flesh.' After that I looked, and there before me was another beast, one that looked like a leopard, and on its back it had 4 wings like those of a bird. This beast had 4 heads, and it was given authority to rule. After that in my vision at night I looked, and there before me was a 4th beast, terrifying and frightening and very powerful. It had large iron teeth. It crushed and devoured its victims and trampled underfoot whatever was left. It was different from all the former beasts, and it had 10 horns. While I was thinking about the horns, there before me was another horn, a little one, which came up among them, and 3 of the 1st horns were uprooted before it. This horn had eyes like the eyes of man and a mouth that spoke boastfully. As I looked, thrones were set in place, and the Ancient of Days took his seat. His clothing was as white as snow. The hair of his head was white like wool. His throne was flaming with fire, and its wheels were all ablaze. A river of fire was flowing, coming out from before him. Thousands upon thousands attended him. 10,000 times 10,000 stood before him. The court was seated, and the books were opened." From Daniel 7. Listen to the Bible. It's great for the soul.
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0: Jesus Guridi was born in 1886 in Vitoria-Gasteiz, in the heart of Spain's Basque country. From a family of musicians, Guridi studied at the Schola Cantorum in Paris and privately in Brussels and Cologne. Strongly drawn at first to Wagner and the late Romantics, he later devoted himself to the music of his native Basque country. Completed in 1940, Guridi's 10 Melodías Vascas, 10 Basque melodies, played an important part in rebuilding Spanish music culture after the Civil War of 1936 to 39. Here it is, performed by the Orquesta de Conciertos de Madrid under Jesús Arambari.

the Orquesta de Conciertos de Madrid under Jesús Arambari, in Jesús Guridi's Diez Melodías Vascas. 8 of its 10 melodies were drawn from the Resurrección María de Esques Cancionero Popular Vasco. Emil Resnicek's 1894 comic opera, Donna Diana, survives today almost entirely through its vivacious overture. Albert Wolff leads the Paris Conservatoire Orchestra.

0: Donna Diana cares nothing for Don Cesar, Prince of Urgel, for all his tournament victories. Reznicek's opera has vanished from the stage, but its overture remains a favorite, there in a performance by the Paris Conservatoire Orchestra under Albert Wolff. I'm Dawn, and this is Cruising with the Classics on 98.7 DZFE, The Master's Touch. Join me in a short reflection as we go to a pause. Deuteronomy 6, verses 4 to 9. Hear, O Israel, the Lord our God, the Lord is one. You shall love the Lord your God with all your heart, and with all your soul, and with all your might. And these words that I command you today shall be on your heart. You shall teach them diligently to your children, and shall talk of them when you sit in your house, and when you walk by the way, and when you lie down, and when you rise. You shall bind them as a sign on your hand, and they shall be as frontlets between your eyes. You shall write them on the doorposts of your house and on your gates. The scripture reading today is called the Shema. The command here in English is the translation of the Hebrew word Shema, and it carries the sense that a person should hear and obey. Throughout the centuries, devout Jews have begun and ended their day by reciting Deuteronomy 6, verses 4 to 5. That practice emphasizes the work of parents. The most important work in all life is to acknowledge God as sovereign over all of one's life. The Lord is to be feared, praised, honored, and adored. The next emphasis of the Shema is that those who belong to the Lord are to love the Lord. Our lives are to be consumed with the sole purpose of expressing to God the Father our deepest love. The guide to such love is found in obedience to His commandments, which He has given them as a rule for life and a path of thanksgiving. Do you find your enthusiasm waning? Pray for the Spirit to revive your love for God the Father, God the Son, and God the Holy Spirit. Reverend Richard T. Vandervaart in Reformed Perspective.
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That gentle arrangement was Frédéric Chopin's Nocturne in G minor, opus 37, number 1, one of two nocturnes dating from 1840. We heard a transcription from trombonist Alain Trudel and pianist Guy Fou. Edward Elgar and his wife Alice were holidaying in Cardiganshire, Wales, in 1901, when he jotted down a theme he said was inspired by distant singing. Meant at first for a Welsh overture that never came, it became instead the brilliant quick scherzo that August Jaeger, the Nimrod of the Enigma Variations, had urged him to write for the newly formed London Symphony Orchestra. The result is the polyphonic Introduction and Allegro of 1905, in which a solo string quartet weaves in and out of the orchestra. Here's the Orpheus Chamber Orchestra.

the Orpheus Chamber Orchestra in Edward Elgar's Introduction and Allegro. In the witty libretto of Rossini's Il Turco in Italia, the poet Prostocimo looks on as a cynical observer of folly. Here soprano Montserrat Caballé in the aria Non si dà follia maggiore, There Can Be No Greater Folly, from the 1814 opera with the National Philharmonic Orchestra under Riccardo Chailly.

0: soprano Montserrat Caballé and the National Philharmonic Orchestra under Riccardo Chailly in Non si dà follia maggiore from Rossini's The Turk in Italy. 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I'm Dawn. Don't go away. Our third hour highlight is just ahead. Glazunov's Fifth Symphony.
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A Glazunov symphony, wrote Gerald Abraham, is lusciously harmonized and beautifully orchestrated. Effortless technical skill and melodious phrases beautifully interwoven. Russian audiences called the fifth Glazunov's Eroica, likening it to Beethoven's third. Of his eight symphonies, three belong to the 1890s. The last of them, his fifth overall, dates from 1895. Dedicated to Sergei Taneyev, it was premiered in 1896 in St. Petersburg, under the composer's own baton. In four movements, it opens with a confident maestoso, followed by an elegant scherzo marked moderato, an affectionate andante, and a closing allegro maestoso tour de force. Vladimir Fedosyev conducts the Tchaikovsky Symphony Orchestra of Moscow Radio in Glazunov's Symphony No. 5 in B-flat, Opus 55.

0: Vladimir Fedosyev and the Tchaikovsky Symphony Orchestra of Moscow Radio in Glazunov's Fifth Symphony. 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I'm Dawn on Cruising the Classics. 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

Like many German romantics, Max Bruch had an affinity for the clarinet. Besides his well-known concerto in F minor, he left the 8 pieces for clarinet, viola, and piano, Opus 83, dating from 1910. That was the third of the set, an Andante con moto in C-sharp minor, with clarinetist Paul Meyer, violas Gérard Gosset, and pianist François-René Duchâble. We end with the first of Franz Liszt's 19 Hungarian Rhapsodies, the Hungarian Rhapsody No. 1 in C-sharp minor, dedicated to his friend and former pupil, Ede Serdohéi. Here's pianist Roberto Zidon.

Liszt did not know that the melodies he used were not Hungarian at all, but of Gypsy origin. Like several in the set, the C-sharp minor rhapsody moves from a slow section to a vigorous frizz. Pianist Roberto Zidone closed our drive with Liszt's Hungarian Rhapsody No. 1. 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Thanks for listening to Cruising with the Classics.

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1: But for the majority of you, honoring your parents was complicated, emotional, painful. You have to understand, the fifth commandment is not just about family. It's about worship. It's about worship. Why honor? You see, friends, this is not just a command about behavior. It's not just about how you treat your parents, how polite you are, how you follow family etiquette, courtesy, respect. No, it's really about worship. It's about worship. This commandment, Exodus 20, verse 12, think about this. How you respond to authority on earth reveals how you worship the God of authority. How you respond to the God, the authority of this earth, reveals how you worship the God of authority. Why honor? First and foremost, God commands it. Sometimes we question God, but realize that He is the one who created you, He made you, He knows what's best for you. God commands it. How does honoring my parents reveal how I worship God? As I said, it's not just a behavioral command. It's all about worship. Why? This command has a special revelation of who God is in our lives. This command tells us that we have a God of authority. He's the one who created authority, a structure, a design of authority. And if you and I, when we honor our parents rightly, believe it or not, we are aligning ourselves under God's order. We're aligning ourselves under His order. It trains us to honor God. We honor God. It trains us to honor honoring our parents trains us to honor God. Now, God establishes not control, but design. Many people think it's all about control. You know, I don't want my parents to control me. I want to be free. I want to be able to do what I want. Well, let me explain to you. God did not design control. He didn't establish that. He established a design. He established a family. After creation, He put together Adam and Eve, and they had the first marriage in the Garden of Eden. And that was the very first family. And the culture was supposed to honor in home, honor each other in the home. With children, this was the guideline to keep the family strong. It also unveiled God's nature. What's His nature? Well, God is divine structure, a God of authority. There is no chaos because there is structure. There's design. And when families were established, believe it or not, that was the very first institution. Families before kingdoms, before governments, before institutions. The very first classroom of authority is not the school. It's not the government. It's not any institution. It is the home. And if you and I do not follow this authority in the home, it's going to end up, we're going to be defiant against government, against our teachers, against our schools, against our workplace. It will follow down the line. That rebellion against our parents will go on throughout all the different established authorities that we live in. So why honor? Why honor? And the answer is because it is the foundation of life to life in society. It's our foundation. That foundation must be strong. And when it is strong, everything on top follows.
0: 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Thank you.
2: Having featured titled symphonies in an earlier series, it seems only right to present other titled works which are not specifically symphonic, though some can be described as tone poems and suites, both of which employ symphonic techniques in terms of the development of their material. Ballet music is included, as are works abounding in pictorialism and local colour, together with two occasional pieces. More or less all nations are represented, with few absentees.
3: Non-symphonic titles. 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
2: We begin the series in sunny Spain with the five-movement suite Ibella by Isaac Albéniz, orchestrated by Abosch. The titles are Evocación, Corpus Christi en Sevilla, Triana, El Puerto, and El Albaicin. The Suisse Romande Orchestra are conducted by Ernest Ansermet.

That was Iberia, conducted by Ansermé. We now travel the length of Europe to hear the Polovtsian dances of Alexander Borodin. They feature in his opera Prince Igor, but are often performed separately. The Philharmonia Hungarica are conducted by Siegfried Koebler.

0: Those were the Polozian Dances of Borodin, conducted by Siegfried Koebler.
1: Non-Symphonic Titles, a DZFE series with Russell Brandon. The program continues after the break.
2: The works of masters and the word of the master, classical music and the gospel of Christ, on the Master's Touch, 98.7 DZFE.

We remain in Russia for the Poem of Ecstasy of Alexander Scriabin. This historic recording of 1945 that we shall hear today features Sergei Koussevitzky and the Boston Symphony Orchestra.

That was Scriabin's poem of ecstasy, conducted by Koussevitzky. Northern Europe includes the Scandinavian and Baltic nations, but also Finland. The best-known composer from this area is Sibelius, and we shall hear his tone poem, Ensaga, performed by the Concertgebouw Orchestra of Amsterdam under the Russian conductor Kirill Kondrashin.

That was Sibelius's tone poem Ensaga, conducted by Kirill Kondrashin. We shall return to Spain for the final item, Nights in the Gardens of Spain, for piano and orchestra by Manuel de Falla, played by Margaret Weber with a Berlin Radio Symphony Orchestra and a Ferenc Fixei. It is in three movements.

0: That was Nights in the Gardens of Spain, performed by Margaret Weber with the Berlin Radio Symphony Orchestra and Ferenc Fixay. In Programme 2, we shall hear works by Elgar, Kodály, Hindemith and Gershwin.
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0: A teacher tells her class of 5-year-olds they can paint whatever they like. After 20 minutes or so, she walks around the room to see what they've painted. Oh, that's a nice house, Johnny. Well done. What a lovely fish, Cynthia. Good job. Finally, she gets to Jeff, and his painting is a wildly abstract blur of colours and shapes. Oh, that's nice. What's that, Jeff? It's God, says Jeff. But no one's ever seen God, says the teacher. Well, says Jeff, they have now. Over the years, there have been no shortage of people who've painted imaginative pictures of God. There have been gods in the shape of animals, gods in the shape of fire or water, gods who look like the stars and the sun, distant gods, inner gods, benign gods and fearsome ones. And if I were to ask you to paint your picture of God, I'm guessing it would be different to Jeff's and probably different to mine. Some people, presumably, would just leave the paper blank. But would any of our pictures be accurate? How would we know? The only way we'd know for sure is if God had actually revealed himself. Theologians speak of two ways in which God has revealed himself. There's general revelation and there's special revelation. General revelation is God revealing himself to everyone through the universe he's created, the natural world. This is what Psalm 19 means when it says, "The heavens declare the glory of God." It's what Romans 1 means when it says, "God's eternal power and divine nature have been clearly perceived ever since the creation of the world in the things that have been made." So, the existence of the glass-wing butterfly, the Pacific Ocean, and the hourglass nebula would all fall into this category, as would the existence of human beings and our consciences. The Creator has revealed his existence by creating. Now, everyone can see and understand this kind of revelation. That's why it's called general revelation. You don't need to be an Oxford Don to understand instinctively that a creation requires a creator. But general revelation is very narrow in what it can say about God. Yes, it reveals to us that there is a divine and eternally powerful creator, but it can't reveal anything more specific about what this creator is like and how we're supposed to relate to him. That's why we need special revelation. Special revelation is God's revealing of himself in particular ways to particular people. Hebrews chapter 1, verses 1 and 2 describes how this special revelation has occurred. Long ago, at many times and in many ways, God spoke to our fathers by the prophets. But in these last days he has spoken to us by his Son, whom he appointed the heir of all things, through whom also he created the world. So what we're being told here is that God has specially revealed himself by speaking to us. First, through the Old Testament prophets, but most recently through his Son, Jesus Christ. This is special revelation, a specific revealing of what God is like to a particular people. There's only so much you can tell about an artist from the things he's created. To really get to know him, we'd need to meet him. And that's why Jesus is the ultimate example of special revelation. He is nothing less than the artist stepping into his own creation and meeting us in the flesh. "Whoever has seen me has seen the Father," says Jesus in John chapter 14. Jesus, of course, reveals so much more about God than the hourglass nebula ever could. He reveals things about the artist that we could never discover merely by studying his handiwork. But what if we're not able to meet the artist in person? Well, this is the reason God has given us Scripture, another form of special revelation. Each biblical writer was carried along by God's Spirit to ensure that the portrait they were painting was truthful and reliable. What that means is that all our guessing games about which of our various pictures of God come closest to reality can stop. In Scripture, God himself has painted his self-portrait. I'm Barry Cooper, and this has been Simply Put, a podcast from Ligonier Ministries. Discover more at simplyputpodcast.com. Ligonier creates resources to help Christians know what they believe, why they believe it, how to live it, and how to share it. You can find these resources at ligonier.org.
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One of our generation's premier guitarists, Christopher Parkening, and Ferris Lord Jesus. You may know that by some other titles as well, The Crusader's Hymn, or perhaps Beautiful Savior. Well, with that, we welcome you to today's Sound of Majesty. I'm Greg Wheatley, and it's wonderful to have you with us. We have some great music ahead, I think. And I think you will agree with me when we're done with this coming hour that it's been good to be here and just spend these moments together in taking in and enjoying music. We're actually going to take the next several musical selections and center in on a pastoral theme, a theme of God as our shepherd, or Jesus as our great shepherd. We know that that particular picture of God and of Christ is one that's prominent in both the pages of the Old and the New Testament. And as soon as I say that, of course, Psalm 23 probably comes to all of our minds, and I'm going to read that in just a moment. And then we're going to spend the next several, four or five musical selections in one way or another, either the text of Psalm 23 or something alluding to this theme of God as our shepherd. So let me read Psalm 23, probably quite familiar to most all of us. Here it is. The Lord is my shepherd, I shall not want. He makes me lie down in green pastures. He leads me beside quiet waters. He restores my soul. He guides me in the paths of righteousness for his name's sake. Even though I walk through the valley of the shadow of death, I fear no evil, for thou art with me. Thy rod and thy staff, they comfort me. Thou dost prepare a table before me in the presence of my enemies. Thou hast anointed my head with oil, my cup overflows. Surely goodness and loving kindness will follow me all the days of my life, and I will dwell in the house of the Lord forever.

The King of Love, My Shepherd Is, obviously based on Psalm 23, and we heard the National Lutheran Choir. Well, here is one of those that takes Psalm 23 directly as a text. Now, you may not understand these words because it's in German, but it is the text of Psalm 23. This is the music of Franz Schubert, his setting of Psalm 23 with the West Coast Mennonite Chamber Choir.

Gerard Sundberg, and Savior Like a Shepherd Lead Us, as we continue to play some music that has this theme of God as our shepherd. Those words, by the way, by Dorothy Thrupp from about 1836. The music, the tune itself, probably from a person who has a little more name recognition, William Bradbury, who may be best known for his highly popular and very well-known Jesus Loves Me. He wrote the tune to that. And as a matter of fact, in part two of today's program, we will hear a fantasy based on that tune. But hear William Bradbury's tune, Savior, Like a Shepherd, Lead Us. Well, let's continue. Time for a couple of more of these pieces of music that have this theme of God as shepherd. Here's harpist Carol McClure and The Lord's My Shepherd.

The Lord's My Shepherd. The harp of Carol McClure here on The Sound of Majesty. Well, if you're just joining us, we are in the midst of a number of pieces of music that all have their theme about this idea of God as shepherd. It is a theme that is prominent in both the Old Testament and the New, where, of course, we learn that Jesus himself, as God in the flesh, is our good shepherd, the great shepherd of the sheep. Here is one of those moments that is a beautiful moment in Handel's Messiah. This is a prophecy that comes from Isaiah. He shall feed his flock like a shepherd. And the libretto here of Charles Jenin so geniusly, I think, combines that prophecy from Isaiah with the words from the Gospel of Matthew, "Come to me, you who labor and are heavy laden, and I will give you rest." Here is a selection from Messiah. He shall feed his flock like a shepherd.

0: from Handel's Messiah, one of the best moments, in my humble opinion, where the genius of pairing those two texts, the prophecy from Isaiah, "He shall feed his flock like a shepherd," and the gracious invitation of Jesus himself, "Come to me, you who labor and are heavy laden, and I will give you rest." Well, we've enjoyed a set of music that has to do with God or of Jesus as our shepherd, and I hope you've enjoyed that. This is Sound of Majesty. I'm Greg Wheatley. We're about to take a break, but part two is ahead, and I hope you'll stay tuned. Among other things, we'll have that Fantasia on a Childhood Hymn that we mentioned a moment ago. The hymn is Jesus Loves Me. I think you'll enjoy the Moody Symphonic Band and their rendition of that. I'm Greg Wheatley. We'll take this break. We'll be back in just a moment.
1: This is John MacArthur with more Portraits of Grace. All Christians have the amazing privilege of being the beneficiaries of a rich and exciting spiritual inheritance. Hebrews 9:15 says that Christ is the mediator of a new covenant in order that those who have been called may receive the promise of the eternal inheritance. Well, at times we all have a tendency to forget that we are children of the King, and we act as if this world is all we have to live for. But one day, we all will be what God created us to be and will know the full glory of our inheritance. In the meantime, focus on your future inheritance and praise God for it. That'll help you see beyond your present circumstances. You'll find joy in that. This is John MacArthur praying you're continuing to be Portraits of Grace.

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The Moody Symphonic Band, beginning this half of today's Sound of Majesty. I'm Greg Wheatley. Great to have you with us. That tune, no doubt you recognized, winding its way in and through all of that, Jesus Loves Me. The tune by William Bradbury, who we mentioned in the first part of our program today, also wrote the tune, Savior Like a Shepherd Lead Us. The Fantasy on a Childhood Hymn is the name of that, the Moody Symphonic Band, directed by David Gager. Well, thanks for being with us. We have a number of moments ahead of us still before we conclude today's program, so let's enjoy more music. Here is Jesse Norman.

Jesse Norman with a question. Were you there? And of course, none of us who live today were there. And yet we were there in the sense that it was our sins that crucified Jesus. God laid on him the iniquity of us all. And it is a very important thing. In fact, perhaps the most important thing we could say today, that is the gospel truth, that God was in Christ reconciling the world to himself, laying the sins of all of us, you and I and everyone else who has ever lived, on Jesus, who became sin for us, that we might be reconciled to God. Here is a very moving section of J.S. Bach's Mass in B minor. This is his Crucifixus, which simply sets the text that says of Jesus, he was crucified for us under Pontius Pilate, was buried, dead and buried. Here is the Crucifixus of J.S. Bach.

from J.S. Bach's Mass in B minor, his Crucifixus, which is so poignant a depiction of that text in which we confess what we believe, that Jesus was dead and buried. He was crucified under Pontius Pilate, was dead and buried. And, of course, we left it there, but if you know the Bach Mass in B minor, you know that right on the heels of that is the great Et Resurrexit, that we now confess that he rose again on the third day. It's an amazing and a wonderful depiction of what we believe in the gospel. The Apostle Paul, writing to the Colossians, said this: "He, that is Christ, delivered us from the domain of darkness and transferred us to the kingdom of his beloved Son, in whom we have redemption, the forgiveness of sins." Jesus took all of our sins and all of those sins of his people on him when he gave up his life willingly on the cross and bore those sins away. And it's a wonderful thing to be reminded of, that Jesus bore our sins. I'm Greg Wheatley. Thanks for joining.

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On a warm California evening last month, two friends, Donna and Paul, rented jet skis for a little adventure in the Pacific Ocean. But the fun ended when Paul lost control and fell off. Donna jumped in the water to save him.

0: The jet skis were now gone, and the two friends were floating on the ocean in the dark. Paul was dazed and unresponsive. Donna decided to swim for help after seeing a light. Hours later, reaching an oil rig, she was rescued and told them about Paul, who was still alone on the ocean. But it wasn't until the morning that Donna learned Paul had also been rescued after 15 hours on the water. Neither friend realized the danger they were in until it was too late. And so it is spiritually. There is a day of judgment coming, but God has sent a rescuer. Have you responded to his offer of salvation in Jesus Christ? Everything depends on this. Welcome to Haven Today. I'm David Wolin, sharing the great story that's all about Jesus. Today we continue in a series called God's Gift of Sleep. There's a cliche, you've heard it before, that you don't know what you've got until it's gone. And how true that is with sleep. You don't truly value sleep for the gift that it is until it's gone. And the reason for its absence are varied. It could be a crying infant who's woken you up so many times you've lost count. Could be a nagging worry of some kind, an anxious thought, or a physical ailment. Or perhaps you've been through some kind of trauma and your dreams are filled with terrifying themes. Or maybe it's just insomnia. Whatever it is, whatever is the reason you're losing sleep, here's the truth. The more you lose it, the more you realize how much you need it and long for it and realize what an amazing gift sleep really is. Our secular world around us already knows this. It already values sleep. But here's one thing it cannot do. The world at large cannot make the vital, awe and worship-inspiring connection to the wisdom of God who gave us this gift, or to the Savior in which we find and experience rest at its fullest. That is when the gift becomes most precious.
1: I'm more aware than ever that every day I live is a total gift. It's not a guarantee that we get to experience that new morning mercy. And that's the thing about mercy, right? It's not within our control. That's the thing about grace. We can't demand grace on our terms. It's God's to give or not to give. And all we can do with gifts is receive them with gratitude. And that is what waking up in the morning has become for me, an opportunity to worship God by being grateful for this undeserved gift.
0: Brett McCracken will be back in a few moments for the final segment of our conversation about his book, The Wisdom of Sleep. And there is a lot here, but suffice to say this, we live in a weary world, and our souls become weary in it. This is a book to refresh your soul, and it helps all of us consider our God who created sleep for our good. This points us to the hope of the gospel itself. And I want to invite you to request your copy of The Wisdom of Sleep. We'd love to send this book to you as our thank you for your gift of support. And I thank you in advance for your generosity. And now we'll get started with one of my favorite songs of worship, pointing to our rest. Here's Aaron Keyes and Psalm 62.

0: This is Haven Today. I'm David Wolin, and joining us once again, Brett McCracken. Brett, welcome back.
1: Thanks for having me back. It's a fun conversation.
0: So I'm a little curious. Actually, I was thinking of this while we were talking earlier. You've had quite a reception to this book. I know you've been on other programs and podcasts and that kind of thing. How are you finding the reception of this book? What are people sort of keying in on as points of interest, you know, that are capturing them with this topic?
1: I think what I've heard the most is just, I've never thought about sleep this way before. And I'll never think about it again, you know, in the same way after reading this book. So I think there's been a lot of books generally about sleep as like a wellness practice and as like a health, you know, an important thing for your health. And there's been a lot of Christian books about Sabbath and rest and kind of decreasing the hurry in your life. But there haven't been a lot of Christian books on kind of a theology of sleep and thinking about sleep and kind of a register of devotional worship and theological reflection. So that's been fun. You know, as an author, you always want to make a unique contribution and get people thinking about things in ways they haven't thought about them before. And so that's been some of the cool feedback I've gotten so far.
0: I enjoyed all of it, very much so. And there's another category of this that I was really glad that you wrote about. I was caught off guard because I thought, Oh, well, yeah, this is a really good point. I'm talking about dreams. You spent at least a couple of chapters or more just interacting with the reality that with our sleep comes dreams. And just, again, thinking biblically, Old and New Testament, if you just kind of take a step back and look, the role that the dreams play in particular and what God does advancing his kingdom in the history of redemption during sleep and also through dreams is kind of profound. Like, it's not like here or there. It's all over the place.
1: Right. It's all over. Yeah. Yeah. I mean, I had to have chapters on dreams for that reason, right? Because when you think about where sleep shows up in scripture, actually probably dreaming is like the major category of where nighttime slumber kind of figures into the narratives of scripture. It's all over the place, both Old Testament and New Testament. There's so many interesting stories of, you know, like Joseph interpreting dreams or Joseph in the New Testament, Jesus, you know, Mary's husband, like his dreams that kind of warn him about, you know, Herod and whatnot. And it's fascinating because it's not just God's people who he communicates to in dreams. There are also examples of like pagan kings and pagans like the wife of Pilate, who God kind of troubles her dreams, you know, the night before Jesus is crucified. So it's obvious that like there's a precedent in scripture for God meeting us in our dreams, getting a hold of our attention. And I think that's a big part of it. Like sometimes in our stubborn pride, we resist when God tries to get our attention in life. But dreaming is a place, I think, where our guards are a little bit down and we maybe are more open to feeling like there's a divine kind of communication happening in our dreams. And the other thing that's interesting about dreams, the science of dreams, is that we forget the vast majority of our dreams instantly. 99% of your dreams you will never remember. And if you do remember it when you wake up, it's usually forgotten within a minute. We all have that experience, right? Where you like you wake up, you sort of remember your dream, but then an hour later you couldn't, you know, remember it. But every now and then there are dreams that stick with us for some mysterious reason. Like we've all had dreams that just kind of shake us to our core and we actually vividly remember them. I wonder, and there's no scriptural evidence that I'm using to back this claim up, but I do wonder if those are the moments that he wants us to pay attention to, those rare moments of dreams that we remember that kind of leave us shaken, kind of like Pilate's wife's dream. Like maybe there's something in our life that he's trying to pinpoint or something that he wants us to take action on. I don't think that's always the case, and I'm not recommending that we all start to overinterpret every dream that we have or every dream that we remember.
0: Yeah, the dangers there are many. I can only, you know, begin to imagine, but yeah.
1: There are many dangers, absolutely, yes. And there are traditions in Christianity that I think do err on that side, that overinterpret. Yeah. You know, they read into every dream. But the other extreme is also, I think, dangerous, where some traditions in Christian, you know, practice are very closed off to it. They don't think, you know, our dreams can ever be a place where God, you know, tries to nudge us or convict us in some way. But I think that's limiting God. And like, he's the creator of our dreams. He is sovereign over our dreams. Scripture is full of examples of him using dreams for his purposes. And even today, like in the Middle East, you know, lots of Muslims, I think 25% of Christian converts from the Muslim world say that it was because of a dream. So clearly, even today, God is meeting people in dreams and is sovereignly using our dream time as a way to get people's attention. So I think we have to be open to it, even in Western culture, where we're not typically as open to that realm.
0: Yeah. Yeah. And you know, this is something, too, that intersects our lives, I think, all throughout our lives. I mean, oftentimes it's kids having nightmares and scared of the dark, and the phenomenon that maybe some parents have experienced, the night terrors, those are the worst.
1: They are the worst.
0: Yes. Yeah, they are. But the reality is, you know, we have those very unsettling dreams throughout our lives. There are times at night, both my wife and I experience this, where it does feel like, and it's not all the time, but there does seem like there is a spiritual wrestling sometimes that happens with darkness. You know, with a dark force that we really can't explain, but it is very spiritual, it is very real, and it is happening. And scientists have theories about that, you know, to kind of explain it away. Honestly, as a believer, I don't buy it.
1: I
0: think there is something going on, you know, in the middle of all of that. But just kind of curious, I know you've interacted a fair bit with different thinkers on that topic. After having done so, have you walked away with some wisdom or some advice to give believers on that topic?
1: Yeah, for sure. I'm glad you brought up kind of the spiritual warfare aspect of dreams, because I absolutely believe that that is a dimension to our dream life where, you know, God can meet us in our dreams, but the other side, right? Like demons, the devil can gain a foothold in our dreams. And I think I have a section in the second chapter on dreams where I talk about like the importance of tending to our inputs. I think any parent of young kids knows that like basic advice for them to not have bad dreams is like, what do you consume? Like, what shows are you watching?
0: Yeah.
1: What movies are you watching? Are you being exposed to like scary headlines in the news? So stewarding our inputs, our mental inputs, before we go to bed is a big thing we can do to set ourselves up for better dreams and avoid kind of some of the darker stuff.
0: Yeah, and technology has not been our friend within this aspect of it. I mean, it got worse for sure during COVID. That was, I think, where the term doom scrolling kind of came into popular usage. But there's all kinds of screens that glow and entertain us and sort of hijack our wakefulness, you know, in a way that can kind of ruin a night of sleep. Yeah. You know, here we are trying to oftentimes, I think, escape things we don't want to face, things we're struggling with. That gets hijacked with entertainment, you know, rather than allowing ourselves to flee to the Lord. And also, you talk about this in the book, there is a well-founded, I think, Christian tradition of before sleep, spending a little bit of time in the Word, in prayer, allowing God's thoughts to be your final thoughts of the day before you surrender to sleep.
1: Yeah, I think that's a practice that we all should recover, because in the, like you mentioned, the smartphone, the scrolling age, the worst thing you can do before you go to bed is doom scroll, right? Like it's be confronted with all the scary headlines about the world, the latest natural disasters, the latest political turmoil somewhere in the world. Like that's not gonna be a good thing to think about, to dwell on as you drift into sleep. But what we should do is like read scripture, like read a devotional book. Like I love Charles Spurgeon's evening and morning devotional, where you read one at night, one in the morning, and just pray. Like that's something I've tried to practice in my own life as I wrote this book. I tried to pivot to doing more prayer right before bed. I struggle with it in the morning for various reasons because my kids are up and I have to make breakfast and it's just crazy busy. But in those final moments of waking life before you go to sleep, when you're laying down, in that period of kind of I'm still awake but I'm drifting to sleep, I have tried to use that time to just pray, like thank God for what he's given me on that day, thank him for his provision over my life, and ask him to be in my dreams, to be sovereign over my sleep so that I can rest well in his grace.
0: I'd be curious to know whether, having now finished this book, is there something that has really stuck with you as a profound takeaway? Like you've mentioned some different habits, but is there something that has really stuck in your mind or your heart in your walk with God that this work on sleep has, you know, helped you to discover?
1: Yeah, I think there's so much I could say that I'm personally like taking away from this experience. But one thing that recently has really stuck with me on this whole topic is just the reality of the mercy of waking up. Maybe because I'm in my 40s now, I'm kind of on the other side of the arc of life, you know, like going up into, you know, to midlife, and now I'm kind of on the like descent time. My body is not as vibrant as it used to be. I feel my age. I feel my mortality. So I'm more aware than ever that like every day I live is a total gift. It's not guaranteed. It's not earned. It's not deserved. When I wake up in the morning, it's an act of grace. It's a total gift from God. That, you know, that phrase, new morning mercies, is kind of a cliche in Christian culture. And there's a great book by Paul Tripp, a devotional book with that title,
0: yes,
1: which I highly recommend.
0: Excellent.
1: But it's cliche, but we really need to like inhabit those words, I think. And for me, it's just been a sweet kind of change in my life. Like I find myself like when I wake up, even if it's stressful, even if the grind of life looms large, I still have had this mind shift of like, this is such a gift. Like I get to be alive another day. I get to like do work for God. I get to love my kids and my wife and be loved by them. I get to see the trees and the birds and the sun. Like it's a gift, and it's not something that we should take for granted, because any one of us could die in our sleep, you know, on any given day. Like it's not a guarantee that we get to experience that new morning mercy. And that's the thing about mercy, right? It's not within our control. That's the thing about grace. We can't demand grace on our terms. We can't order grace on Amazon, you know, same day delivery. It's God's to give or not to give. And it's his prerogative. And all we can do with gifts is receive them with gratitude. And that is what waking up in the morning has become for me, just like an opportunity to worship God by being grateful for this undeserved gift.
0: Amen to that. This reflection on sleep, how does that point us toward and spotlight and help us to see the Lord Jesus more clearly? How does sleep help us to know Christ and see him more clearly in our lives?
1: I think it's related to what I was saying earlier about the kind of picture of the gospel, the faint picture of the gospel. And I talk about, you know, one of the like kind of epiphany moments or like unlocking moments when I was thinking about this topic and writing about it was the reality that like sleep is a form of death, but it's a form of death out of which we receive new life. Like it's a miracle the way that kind of the death of sleep gives us new life, right?
0: Mm-hmm.
1: And I think that right there is such a beautiful picture of what we get from Christ's death, right? Out of the death of Christ, we receive the benefits of life. Like every gift is ours through the sacrifice of Christ, right? It was a death that gives us life. And when you wake up in the morning feeling replenished, and even if you don't feel that way, it's happening, right? Your body has been restored. Your cognitive health is better off because of the death of sleep.
0: Mm-hmm.
1: And I think that that's a beautiful way that kind of atonement is kind of built into the fabric of creation in a way. Life from death. And I think that is a way that it points to Christ, right? Like the centerpiece truth of creation is atonement, life from death. The cross of Christ and the new life we have because of that is the single most momentous moment in cosmic history, right? Everything circles around that. But you see pictures of that all over creation, and it all points us to that momentous moment of Christ on the cross. Out of death comes life, and sleep and waking up and experiencing new life from the death of sleep is just one of the many pictures of that.
0: Mm. Oh, so good. So good. Well, Brett McCracken, I am really, really delighted that you were willing to spend some time with us today. Very much enjoyed our conversation on the wisdom of sleep. So many different aspects of this that are fascinating to explore, but all of them deeply edifying and deeply needed, I think, especially today for our world at large, but certainly for the Christian who in Christ can rest in a completely different way as the world sees it. That is another compelling witness, I think. So again, thank you for being with us on Haven today.
1: Yeah, thank you so much for having me, David.

0: Sarah Sparks with Benediction for Sleep. This is Haven Today. I'm David Wolin. And with the time we have left, I want to invite you deeper into the rest God designed you for and desires for you. It's yours in Christ. And the new book, The Wisdom of Sleep, written by my guest today, Brett McCracken, is such a balm for a weary soul, such deep encouragement for every believer. And this book is yours for a gift of support to Haven Today. You can choose the amount, and I thank you in advance for your generosity. Because that's how the ministry of Haven continues to be on the air as it has now for more than 9 decades of broadcasting, grounding every listener amid the storms of life in the true rest who is Jesus Christ. I'm David Wolin. Won't you come back again next time? We'll be keeping it all about Jesus. It's The Great Story here on Haven Today.
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You heard the Kronos Quartet in John Cage's Quadlibet. Before that, we heard the Menuetto Movement of Mozart's Clarinet Quintet in AK 581, presented by clarinetist Jack Brymer and the Allegri Quartet. Next, the second movement of Rachmaninoff's Symphonic Dances Opus 45.

Eduardo Mata conducted the Dallas Symphony Orchestra in the waltz from Rachmaninoff's Symphonic Dances Opus 45. We continue with a nocturne from Tchaikovsky's Six Pieces Opus 19.

Cellist Misha Maisky and pianist Pavel Gililov performed the Nocturne from Tchaikovsky's Six Pieces, Opus 19. Here now is Domenico Scarlatti's Piano Sonata No. 1 in F.

0: Pianist Dubravka Domšić performed Domenico Scarlatti's Piano Sonata No. 1 in FL118. 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
1: Does God exist? Is there evidence for the existence of God? A presentation of God Questions Ministries. Does God exist? I find it interesting that so much attention is given to this debate. The latest surveys tell us that over 90% of people in the world today believe in the existence of God or some higher power. Yet somehow the responsibility is placed on those who believe God does exist to somehow prove that he really does. To me, I think it should be the other way around. However, the existence of God cannot be proved or disproved. The Bible even says that we must accept by faith the fact that God exists. And without faith, it is impossible to please God, because anyone who comes to him must believe that he exists, and that he rewards those who earnestly seek him. Hebrews 11, verse 6. If God so desired, he could simply appear and prove to the whole world that he exists. But if he did that, there would be no need for faith. Then Jesus told him, "Because you have seen me, you have believed. Blessed are those who have not seen and yet have believed." John 20, verse 29. That does not mean, however, that there is not evidence of God's existence. The heavens declare the glory of God. The skies proclaim the work of his hands. Day after day they pour forth speech. Night after night they display knowledge. There is no speech or language where their voice is not heard. Their voice goes out into all the earth, their words to the ends of the world. Psalm 19, verses 1 through 4. Looking at the stars, understanding the vastness of the universe, observing the wonders of nature, seeing the beauty of a sunset, all these things point to a Creator God. If these were not enough, there is also evidence of God in our own hearts. Ecclesiastes 3, verse 11 tells us, "He has also set eternity in the hearts of men." There is something deep down in our beings that recognizes that there is something beyond this life, something beyond this world. We can deny this knowledge intellectually, but God's presence in us and through us is still there. Despite all of this, the Bible warns us that some will still deny God's existence. The fool says in his heart, "There is no God." Psalm 14, verse 1. Since over 98% of people throughout history, in all cultures, in all civilizations, on all continents, believe in the existence of some kind of God, there must be something, or someone, causing this belief. In addition to the biblical arguments for God's existence, there are logical arguments. First, there is the ontological argument. The most popular form of the ontological argument basically uses the concept of God to prove God's existence. It begins with the definition of God as that than which no greater can be conceived. It is then argued that to exist is greater than not to exist, and therefore the greatest conceivable being must exist. If God did not exist, then God would not be the greatest conceivable being, but that would contradict God's very definition. A second is the teleological argument. The teleological argument is that since the universe displays such an amazing design, there must have been a divine designer. For example, if Earth were even a few hundred miles closer or further away from the sun, it would not be capable of supporting much of the life it currently does. If the elements of our atmosphere were even a few percentage points different, every living thing on Earth would die. The odds of a single protein molecule forming by chance is 1 in 10 to the 243rd power. That is a 10 followed by 243 zeros. A single cell is comprised of millions of protein molecules. A third logical argument for God's existence is called the cosmological argument. Every effect must have a cause. This universe and everything in it is an effect. There must be something that caused everything to come into existence. Ultimately, there must be something uncaused in order to cause everything else to come into existence. That uncaused something is God. A fourth argument is known as the moral argument. Every culture throughout history has had some form of law. Everyone has a sense of right and wrong. Murder, lying, stealing, and immorality are almost universally rejected. Where did this sense of right and wrong come from, if not from a holy God? Despite all of this, The Bible tells us that people will reject the clear and undeniable knowledge of God and instead believe a lie. Romans 1 verse 25 says, "They exchanged the truth of God for a lie and worshiped and served the created things rather than the Creator, who is forever praised. Amen." The Bible also proclaims that people are without excuse for not believing in God. For since the creation of the world, God's invisible qualities, His eternal power and divine nature, have been clearly seen, being understood from what has been made, so that men are without excuse. Romans 1 verse 20. People claim to not believe in God because it is not scientific, or because there is no proof. The true reason is that once people admit that there is a God, they must also realize that they are responsible to God and in need of forgiveness from God. Romans 3:23 and Romans 6:23. If God exists, then we are accountable for our actions to Him. If God does not exist, then we can do whatever we want without having to worry about God judging us. I believe that is why evolution is so strongly clung to by many in our society, to give people an alternative to believing in a Creator God. God exists, and ultimately everyone knows that He exists. The very fact that some attempt so aggressively to disprove His existence is, in fact, an argument for His existence. Allow me one last argument for God's existence. How do I know God exists? I know God exists because I speak to Him every day. I do not audibly hear Him speaking back to me, but I sense His presence. I feel His leading. I know His love. I desire His grace. Things have occurred in my life that have no other possible explanation other than God. God has so miraculously saved me and changed my life that I cannot help but to acknowledge and praise His existence. None of these arguments in and of themselves can persuade anyone who refuses to acknowledge what is so plainly clear. In the end, God's existence must be accepted by faith. Hebrews 11 verse 6. Faith in God is not a blind leap into the dark. It is a safe step into a well-lit room where 90% of people are already standing. This has been a presentation of God Questions Ministries, www.godquestions.org.
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Join me, Tiffany, for a harmony of classics on The Good Measure.

Carlo Gesualdo, the aristocrat and composer known just as much for his music as for his storied life, particularly the murder of his wife and her lover, and the expressive anguish that just seeps out of his music. Gesualdo's music was full of chromaticism and expressiveness, rarely heard in music of his time, the late 16th century. Unsurprisingly, 20th century composers were attracted to his music and produced their own works based on it, including Stravinsky, Schnittke, and for this piece just heard, Peter Maxwell Davis. The Empire Brass Quintet performed an arrangement of Gesualdo's motet, Peccantum Me Quotidie. I who sin every day and am not penitent, the fear of death troubles me, for in hell there is no redemption. Have mercy upon me, O God, and save me. Like the mandala, a pattern that appears in Buddhist and Hindu religious art, Margaret Brouwer's orchestral mandala emphasizes a circling inward motion, in an effort, says the composer, to reunify self. It is interesting that Brouwer has incorporated a Dutch psalm tune for the 91st psalm into the first movement, as the psalm itself stands in such remarkable contrast to the restless circling and seeking that is a theme of the work as a whole. Psalm 91 reads, "He who dwells in the shelter of the Most High will abide in the shadow of the Almighty. I will say to the Lord, my refuge and my fortress, my God in whom I trust." In any case, Brouwer offers an exciting textural and oral experience in mandala. We'll hear a performance by the Royal Liverpool Philharmonic Orchestra, Kevin Price as trombone soloist in the first movement, all directed by Gerard Schwartz.

For American composer Margaret Brouwer, the sight of Tibetan monks tracing a mandala in the sand was the inspiration for part of a 2001 work, which eventually became Mandala. The inward circular motion is reflected in the circular placement of the brass in the performing space, producing eddies of sound. The first movement also incorporates a psalm tune. Brouwer states that her grandfather, a Dutch Reformed minister, always read Psalm 91 before a journey, calling it the Traveler's Psalm. The second movement of Mandala, called Sand Mandala, is notable for the currents of whispers executed by the musicians, which Brouwer said she believed contributed to the mystical experience of the mandala. Gerard Schwartz led the Royal Liverpool Philharmonic Orchestra in Margaret Brouwer's 2001 Mandala. Kevin Price was a trombone soloist in the first movement. The Estonian composer Arvo Pärt is very popular today for the floating mysticism of his music, much of it written for the Orthodox Church, of which he is a member. Growing up in Tallinn, he took a job as a director and composer of music for film and television under Estonian radio. His composition struck off on a more rigorous path, building on Schoenberg's dodecaphonism and the neoclassicism of Russian composers Shostakovich and Prokofiev. The turning point for Pärt came when he converted to Christianity and joined the Orthodox Church, finding his creative roots about the same time in a device called tintinnabulism. One source sums it up as a repetitive use of few notes in a way that suggests the silence-surrounded sound of small bells. Now, this work is actually from before that watershed period, but certainly points to it in its tranquility and radiance. Solfeggio refers traditionally to vocal exercises, and this piece for choir may look like an exercise on paper. But the effect of these halos of major triads make it one of Pärt's loveliest and most accessible pieces. Here is Solfeggio.

Arvo Pärt's 1963 Solfeggio, with Paul Hillier leading the Theater of Voices. This is Tiffany for The Good Measure, the Classics in Harmony on 98.7 DZFE. The next piece brings us back down to earth for a spell. Kenneth Leighton's Symphony for Strings participates in the tradition of folk-inspired music led by Vaughan Williams and Gerald Finzi in England. The Symphony for Strings, from the BBC National Orchestra of Wales, under Richard Haycox.

0: This music was written by the young Kenneth Leighton, at that time a student at Queen's College, Oxford. Bernard Rose, then his tutor, suggested Leighton's work for performance, among other works by young composers, to Gerald Finzi. Leighton later remembered with much delight the unexpected invitation to attend a rehearsal of his own work by the Newbury String Players under Finzi. The Symphony for Strings is full of spring feeling. Leighton prefaced the score with a line from Catullus. Now spring brings back unfrozen warmth. The Symphony for Strings by Kenneth Leighton was performed by the BBC National Orchestra of Wales under Richard Haycox. Glad to have you with me. This is Tiffany for The Good Measure, the Classics in Harmony, here on 98.7 DZFE, The Master's Touch. We turn after our break to sonorous winds. The Sinfonia di Sofia Tori by Norwegian composer Geir Trevet, and a suite for organ by American composer Bernard Wayne Sanders, when we continue.
1: In the Book of Ezra, God's people experienced serious opposition to their plan to rebuild the temple and the city of Jerusalem. Welcome back to Today in the Word. It's Moody Bible Institute's daily devotional. I'm John Gager. So glad you're here for today's reading. In Ezra 4, verse 24, we're told that the work on the house of God in Jerusalem came to a standstill until the second year of the reign of Darius, king of Persia. Now in Ezra 5, the year was 520 BC. Here we see the truth that Jesus repeated to his disciples, "Take heart, I have overcome the world." Verse 1 of Ezra 4 mentions a couple of significant names, Haggai and Zechariah. Verse 1 says, "Now Haggai the prophet and Zechariah the prophet, a descendant of Iddo, prophesied to the Jews in Judah and Jerusalem in the name of the God of Israel who was over them." You can read more about these prophets in the biblical books named after them. The main thing is they stirred the people to begin rebuilding God's temple and supported the work of Israel's two primary political and religious leaders, Zerubbabel, son of Shealtiel, and Joshua, son of Jozadak. This renewed work drew the attention of Tattenai, the governor of Trans-Euphrates. Trans-Euphrates was the province of which Jerusalem was a part. Today in the Word, we read in Ezra 5, verse 5, "The eye of their God was watching over the elders of the Jews, and they were not stopped until a report could go to Darius and his written reply be received." God was with his people. That's the bottom line. And he would ensure that the temple would be rebuilt so that they might worship him as he had commanded them. Well, God will fulfill his plan in your life, too. That's great news, isn't it? Our website, todayintheword.org. That's todayintheword.org.
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0: Born in Edvard Grieg's hometown of Bergen, the year after Grieg's death, It was almost inevitable that the pianist-composer Geert Weert follow in his footsteps, further developing the tradition of Norwegian art music. He was particularly gifted in wind writing, and her next work was crafted in 1974 for the St. Olaf College Concert Band to play at the Bergen International Festival. The wind texture is enriched by its augmentation by double basses and harp. There are three movements, punctuated with folksy passages as expected. But the meditative close comes as something of a surprise. Bjarte Engeset leads a Royal Norwegian Navy band in Geert Weert's Sinfonia di Sofia Tori of 1974.

Edvard Grieg's heir in Norway, the composer Geert Weert, who lived from 1908 to 1981, wrote the Sinfonia di Sofia Tori in 1974. We heard it performed by the Royal Norwegian Navy Band, directed by Bjarte Engeset. Bernard Wayne Sanders is an American organist-composer, a Wisconsin native who studied in Germany. His suite for organ in three movements is at times hymn-like, at other times scenic and majestic, and begins rhythmically. Together with its harmonic language and expansiveness, the work is very much located on the landscape of 20th century American music. Jan Ernst, on the organ of St. Peter and Paul in Spiekingen, performs a suite for organ by Bernard Wayne Sanders.

Captivating and often majestic, this suite for organ by Wisconsin organist-composer Bernard Wayne Sanders dates to 1994. We heard it performed by organist Jan Ernst. Few gave words to humanistic yearning at the turn of the 20th century with the eloquence of the American poet Walt Whitman. The tide had reversed its course. English composers were profuse in their praise of this American poet. Gustav Holst going as far as to say that he could not have learned to set English text properly had he not studied Whitman. The inseparable friends, Holst and Vaughan Williams, both set text from Whitman's Whispers of Heavenly Death, with the words, "Dearest thou now, O soul, walk out with me toward the unknown region." Vaughan Williams' setting is adjudged the better, and was duly given its first performance in 1907, winning acclaim for the young composer and paving the way for his large-scale treatment of Whitman, the Sea Symphony. This is Toward the Unknown Region, Adrian Bolt leading this performance with the London Philharmonic Choir under John Aldiss and the London Philharmonic Orchestra.

an attitude of hope, faith in the human race, and all this before the war at the turn of the 20th century, attracted to British composers to the poetry of American Walt Whitman. Vaughan Williams's first important Whitman setting is a choral meditation, Towards the Unknown Region, brought to us by the London Philharmonic Choir under John Aldiss and the London Philharmonic Orchestra under Adrian Bolt. 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This is a classical music service of FEBC Philippines, and I'm Tiffany for The Good Measure. We go on shortly to another Vaughan Williams work, the Eighth Symphony, with its winds and tuneful percussion. But first, we'll pause a bit for our reflection, a meditation on biblical mystery and God. The numinous, the ineffable, the incomprehensible. These terms speak to the mysterious character of facets of our faith, inasmuch as they affirm that the God in whom all our belief finds its center is himself mysterious. Christians have spoken through the centuries of the mystery of faith, and even of the triune God as himself mysterious. Theologians and philosophers point out that modern thought, drawn from the Enlightenment, frequently reduces God to just another figure in the dramas of worldly history. But we don't help ourselves if we think this is a uniquely modern problem. The Old Testament names this proclivity to make God merely another figure in history, or just like us, only stronger, as idolatry, and treats it as an abiding temptation. Moses had to learn that God is in a class by himself. At the burning bush, God was the I am who I am, not capable of identification by means of anything or anyone less. Upon Sinai, Moses would later learn that the glory of God cannot be seen. Only his back might be glanced around the cleft of a rock. And even then, he is reminded of that elusive name, the Lord, that is, I am, I am. Later, Paul would ascend into the third heaven and be incapable of speech, befitting those divine heights. Mystery is bound up with the gospel. The gospel tells us that we are not merely needful of moral retooling or political renewal. We are dead and need life, which can only come from one who is himself the way, the truth, and the life. If our life must come from one who is different from us, the creator and not a mere creature, then our language for and knowledge of this one must be mysterious. To save us, he must be different. To be different, he must be strangely glorious. Mystery, then, is a gift and a revelation. It is a gift because we tend toward such mundane views of things. John Calvin told us that our hearts were a perpetual factory of idols, and he meant that we easily imagine God to take the form of the familiar. We identify God with power, maximal power, in its normally experienced creaturely form. But we have to be taught that our understanding of power must be reformed. The mysterious character of God is his uniqueness over against the posers, the powers, and the principalities. And God's people need to be reminded of this as well, for we can so easily presume the idols of this evil age and the ideals of our sin-sick hearts. We too need not merely to resist conformity to the patterns of this world, but also to be transformed by the renewal of your mind. Romans 12, verse 2. For these reasons, the great Reformed theologian Hermann Bavinck would say that mystery is a lifeblood of dogmatics. Mystery for him provided vitality to theological knowledge. It was not a point to give up in despair of cynicism. It was not an excuse to cease reading Scripture and prayerfully pursuing wisdom. Mystery, the divine mysteries of the gospel of Jesus Christ and the God revealed therein, actually brought strength and nourishment for each and every part of the theologian. As we seek the mind of Christ with regard to our beliefs and our desires, our goals and our comforts, our questions and our answers, we find that there is life and strength there when we turn again and again to that wonderful story that is so strangely glorious in its display of grace and mercy. We find living hope that there is the blessedness of the God who raised Jesus from the dead. This mystery provides again and again
the best and most satisfying of ends. We may and should reflect upon the ethics of biblical mystery. How do we read it well in a way that befits its glory and goodness? First, we remember that we are but pilgrims like Moses and Paul, or the disciples on the Mount of Transfiguration. We are being brought on a journey by God's grace that leads unto glory, but we have not yet arrived at our final destination. While we have been told the final riddle ahead of time, we still long to see the risen Jesus burst forth before us in all his beauty and glory. God is to be taken with utmost seriousness. Our own judgments are not to be taken quite so seriously. Second, this humility does not lead to cowardice, but actually instills confidence and boldness. Our humility is in our perception of things, not in the reality of the goodness of our God. Knowing his transcendent glory does show us how far we fall short, yet it much more deeply assures us that he is capable of revealing himself, of raising us anew, of delivering us complete unto our heavenly Father. So, ultimately seeing and savoring the mysterious glory that is God's alone gives us deep and abiding hope, even in the face of personal failures or earthly disappointments. Because God is different from us, we can have hope even in the face of our stumbling. I read an excerpt from a piece by Dr. Michael Allen called A Good Mystery, which features in the April 2018 issue of Table Talk magazine. Find it on tabletalk.com. Coming back to our music. By most accounts, Ray Vaughan Williams found his voice at 30 and blazed on without faltering to the end of his life. Nonetheless, the 1950s, his final decade, were particularly rejuvenating. His first wife died in 1951 after a long illness. In 1953, after a long acquaintance, and according to the lady in question, after a discreet decade-long affair, he married the poet Ursula Wood. He was 80, and she was nearly 40 years his junior. The romance for harmonica dates from this time, as does the enigmatic and mischievous Symphony No. 8, written in 1956. He couldn't have known of the tuned percussion with which Percy Grainger was experimenting at the time, but the Eighth Symphony is full of its delightful sound. The first movement, Vaughan Williams described as seven variations in search of a theme, and is followed by a tart scherzo that is almost a parody of Shostakovich. The cavatina is couched in Vaughan Williams's renowned serenity, while the remarkable finale features an invasion of percussion instruments, all the phones and spiels known to the composer, as he put it. And yet, through this apparently straightforward work lies a mysterious undercurrent. Leading this performance, the conductor to whom the symphony is dedicated, Glorious John Barbaroli.

0: On May 2, 1956, in Manchester, Michael Kennedy has written, Barbarolli conducted the first performance of the 8th Symphony in D minor. The composer dedicated the work to him and gave him the autographed full score, which he inscribed with the words, For Glorious John, with love and admiration, from Rafe. Vaughan Williams was in his mid-80s at the time of this symphony, and true to form, the indefatigable composer wrote one more symphony, his 9th, in his final year, 1958. Sir John Barbarolli led the Holly Orchestra in this performance of Vaughan Williams's Symphony No. 8. This is Tiffany for The Good Measure, and we'll take our final break in a few moments. A brief prelude by Finnish composer Kalevi Aho, and a final piece by Joaquin Rodrigo await. Do stay tuned.
1: The Apostle Paul tells us that true godly love is patient. Another word for that is long-suffering. Sometimes in a marriage, a mate is called to suffer long. That's what my friend Dorothy has learned.
2: When I had been married about 20 years, many people said I should get a divorce. And I said, that's not God's way. So I went home and I prayed every day. Every morning I said, Lord, love my husband through me.
1: The characteristics Paul lists in 1 Corinthians 13 aren't feelings. He doesn't tell us to feel patient. He calls us to be patient. I found so many times that when we're obedient in our actions, the feelings follow.
2: And you know, it was as if I woke up one morning and I was in love with him.
1: With Seeking Him, I'm Nancy DeMoss Wagamuth.
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the Kramata Percussion Ensemble and the Lahti Symphony Orchestra under Osmo Vanska, performing the music of one of Finland's leading composers today, Kalevi Aho. Aho determined to pay tribute to fellow composer Uno Klami upon his passing by completing an unfinished ballet based on the famous Finnish epic The Kalevala. From this effort came Aho's own symphonic dances of 2002, and we heard the prelude. This music is also a fitting prelude to our final piece by Joaquin Rodrigo. But what can such language have to do with a composer of a Concierto de Aranjuez, whose music is so full of nostalgia for Spain's historic past? In 1976, Rodrigo was commissioned by the Houston Symphony for work to commemorate the U.S. Bicentenary. He produced a bold, thoroughly modern orchestral piece in search of what lies beyond, a tribute to space exploration. The piece is dedicated to NASA. Max Bragado-Darman leads the Castile and León Symphony Orchestra.

Joaquin Rodrigo, at this time 86 years old, dreams of space exploration and this intriguing orchestral piece, in search of what lies beyond, inspired by the idea of space exploration and dedicated to NASA. The Castile and León Symphony Orchestra performed under Max Brigado Darman. And that is today's program. 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

0: The Gospel of Matthew records a mountaintop speech by Jesus on how Christians ought to live. 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
1: While there's much in our world that seems to justify fear in us, the repeated message of the Bible is, do not fear, and do not be anxious. In the Old Testament, when the people of God were about to cross into the Promised Land, the Lord's message to Joshua was, fear not, be strong and courageous. Similarly, in the New Testament, the Apostle Paul encouraged the Philippians, do not be anxious about anything, but in everything, by prayer and supplication, with thanksgiving, let your requests be made known to God. If we are going to focus on the things that we have little or no control over, we will not run out of things to be anxious about. Life in this world will always present us with yet another reason to fear, to worry, to be restless, and to be anxious. And yet, the consistent message of the sovereign God who rules over all is this: as long as I am king, you can rest assured that I am in control. You do not need to be anxious. This week, as we continue listening in on the King's speech, we also hear these reassuring words from Jesus to not be anxious. In Matthew chapter 6, verses 25 to 30, Jesus encourages his followers in this way: therefore I tell you, do not be anxious about your life, what you will eat or what you will drink, nor about your body, what you will put on. Is not life more than food, and the body more than clothing? Look at the birds of the air. They neither sow nor reap nor gather into barns, and yet your heavenly Father feeds them. Are you not of more value than they? And which of you, by being anxious, can add a single hour to his span of life? And why are you anxious about clothing? Consider the lilies of the field, how they grow. They neither toil nor spin. Yet I tell you, even Solomon in all his glory was not arrayed like one of these. But if God so clothes the grass of the field, which today is alive and tomorrow is thrown into the oven, will he not much more clothe you, O you of little faith? What the disciples needed was to have a kingdom-centered perspective on the things that commonly cause worry in them. There is more to life than the tyranny of food, drink, health, and clothing. These are important concerns, of course, and caring about matters of material provision and survival is not wrong per se. But if our concern for these matters goes beyond prudence, then it becomes a problem. Such anxiety deceives us into thinking that our King is actually powerless over our concerns. It deceives us into thinking that our Heavenly Father does not really care about us. But this is not true. He cares for the birds of the air and the flowers of the field, both of which are of much less worth than men and women made in the image of God. The challenge and encouragement to us Christians here is to see rightly that we have a Father and a King who loves us and cares for us. We do not need to be anxious about our material provisions, because what God has given us in Jesus is even better. to be saved from our sins and to have a glorious future that nothing in this world can take away, drives away all fears and replaces them with hope. Therefore, do not be anxious.
0: This lesson was brought to you by Pilgrim Community Church. For more information, please visit us online at www.pilgrimcommunity.ph.

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DZFE can also be heard through channel 314 on Signal TV in partnership with Signal TV Incorporated. 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Electronics and Communications Engineer Joaquin Aliga Jr., ECE 001-1597. 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

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Electronics and Communications Engineer Joaquin Aliga Jr., ECE 001-1597. 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

reading from daily portions from the writings of J.C. Philpott for September 17. The secret of the Lord is with those who fear Him. He will show them His covenant. Psalm 25:14. The secret of the Lord, that is, present possession, is with those who fear Him, and He will show them, that is, something future, His covenant. This shows that while all the people of God who fear His name have the secret with them, that is, a measure of the secret, yet all the people of God have not the covenant revealed to them at the same time with the secret. The secret is in the present tense. The showing of the covenant is in the future. It is very sweet to see how the Holy Spirit has discriminated between these blessings. If, for instance, it had run thus, "The secret of the Lord is with those who fear Him, and He shows to them His covenant," some doubting, desponding child of God might say, "How can I be one of those that fear God? For it says, God shows to them His covenant, and He has not shown it to me yet." But being put in the future tense, "He will show to them His covenant," it takes the form of a promise and so is just adapted and sweetly suited to their needs. This covenant is the covenant that stands fast forevermore. The everlasting covenant of grace, which stands in the person, love, blood, and work of the Son of God, the covenant made by a triune Jehovah on behalf of the elect before the world was. What a suitable foundation for a poor, tottering heart! The Lord, in showing this covenant unto those who fear Him, shows them that it is all of grace, and therefore meets all their unworthiness and superabounds over all the aboundings of their sin, that it is more than a match for their aggravated iniquities and will land them safe in glory, because God has determined to bring them there. Nothing but a covenant of grace can suit a poor, tried soul who knows his helplessness and worthlessness, and the Lord shows this to those who fear Him. A reading from Daily Portions from the writings of J.C. Philpott by his daughters, and available in the public domain.

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1: The Lord God formed the man from the dust of the ground and breathed into his nostrils the breath of life. That's Genesis 2:7. So God formed a body, a skeletal frame that lay lifeless on the ground. And then God breathed his own breath into the corpse. He gave the kiss of life and the corpse became a living being. You know, God is always doing what he did on that day. God gives to all mankind life and breath and everything. Right now, God is sustaining your life one breath at a time. Now, if you can grasp these twin truths, that you are made from the dust and that God gives you life, you'll discover both great dignity and at the same time, great humility.
0: Are you open to learning the Bible story? Well, then come to openthebible.org.
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Welcome to another edition of the Adoration Songbook. My name is Paul Usher with the Center for Church Music, and all this week we're singing a stirring hymn exalting Christ and His Church, the Church's one foundation.

When we build a building, the first question always concerns the foundation. No matter how modest or great the structure, the building will be a credit to the builder if the foundation is right. And this is especially true in regard to spiritual things. Our hymn for this week sings of Jesus Christ, the church's one foundation. 1 Corinthians 3:11 tells us that no one can lay any foundation other than the one already laid, which is Jesus Christ. The Church of Jesus Christ is our only hope for today and for eternity.

loyalty to the church transcends a building, denomination, or a country. The church's allegiance is to Jesus Christ, one Lord, one faith, one birth. I trust you'll meditate upon this hymn that is so rich in theological metaphor and biblical truth.

Our hymn for today was born at a time when the church was torn with theological controversy. Our hymn writer, Reverend Samuel Stone, the pastor of a poor church in London's East End, wrote the hymn to combat liberal heresy and to vigorously reaffirm the lordship of Christ as the foundation for the church.

0: I pray you can spend some time with our hymn today. 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

A very good morning, friends, and welcome to Classical Drive, music centered in 17th and 18th century repertoire, along with our regular devotional features to start the day. This is 98.7 DZFE, the Master's Touch, the classical music service of FEB's Philippines, and I'm David. Glad to have you join us. As an independent musician in Vienna, Mozart relied on performance and teaching to make a living. Within a few years of arriving, he had established himself as the finest keyboard player in the city, and he attracted a group of talented students. By no coincidence, his first mature keyboard concerto followed, the Concerto No. 14 in E-flat, Kirchhell 449, finished in February of 1784, and written for his pupil, Barbara Ployer, daughter of the Salzburg court's agent in Vienna. Mozart called it a concerto of a peculiar kind. He may have been referring to the difficulty of the solo part or to its fleeting moods. Jos van Immerseel here directing Anima Eterna from the piano.

commonly recognized as Mozart's first mature keyboard concerto. That was his concerto number 14 in E-flat, Kirchhell 449 of 1784. We heard Josvan Imazil on forte piano directing Anima Eterna for the keyboard. Domenico Scarlatti left well over 500 keyboard sonatas. Scott Ross was the first to record the whole of it, a feat he completed in 1985. From that traversal comes this rendition of the sonata in B major, Kirkpatrick 262.

0: Scott Ross on harpsichord with a sonata by Domenico Scarlatti, the Sonata in B, Kirkpatrick 262. If you're just tuning in, thanks for joining us. This is 98.7 DZFE, The Master's Touch, the classical music service of FEBC Philippines, and you're listening to Classical Drive with me, David. 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Up ahead, Paganini on the guitar and the sound of the Las Piñas bamboo organ. 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
2: David Jacobs was 6 years old when he began an uphill battle with cancer, which eventually took his life. But in the course of the valiant battle which David fought, this brave little boy gave us some insights that remind us of the way a child shall lead them. He was about to undergo a chemotherapy treatment when he and his father sat next to a gray-haired man old enough to be David's grandfather. "Hi," said David, quickly adding, "have you ever had this before?" "Yes," commented the older man, trying to make David feel comfortable. "Does it hurt much when they put the needle in you?" David asked, getting right to the point of the dialogue. "Yes, it does," said the old man. And then, trying to minimize the issue quickly, he added, "but they try to make it as easy as possible on you." David sat there for a few minutes, trying to come to grips with it all, and then turned to the old man and said, "You know something? Jesus knows how this feels because they put a crown of thorns on his head, too." As the old man sat there, his eyes filled with tears. "The fellowship of suffering forges bonds that span ages, nationalities, ethnic backgrounds, and a host of other divisive issues. When you're hurting, and another person hurts the same way, there's a union of your hearts and souls which is very, very strong." When Paul wrote to the Philippians, he said that one of his desires was to know the fellowship of his or Christ's suffering. To be very honest with you, this is something which I know very little about personally, but I have met men and women who knew a great deal about this. I'm thinking of a godly couple who spent 20 and 22 years in a Chinese prison for the cause of Christ. Wang Mingdao and his wife had experienced what Paul was talking about. They have been there. But I have never been beaten or felt the blows of stones or fists for the cause of Christ. Neither have I been in prison as were the Wongs. True, I've been shoved a few times on a crowded sidewalk in a foreign city, but it was more likely because someone didn't happen to like the country in which I was born, not because I was following Jesus Christ. Chances are you too would have to say, "I don't know much about the fellowship of Christ's sufferings either." But it is possible that you have suffered for his cause in ways that you didn't at first associate with what Paul wrote. The letters which come to me tell about times when you are the victim of cruel words, of out-and-out lies told by people who dislike you because of your faith. No, you aren't the issue. It is that you represent Christ Jesus to them, and that makes you the target. When you got your job review, your superior didn't come right out and say, "Hey, look, Joe, I really resent the fact that you don't drink and party with us, or you don't split your sides laughing at the body sexist jokes we tell around the office." But you know. You also know you're doing a much better job than the person who gets a good review and a pay increase or promotion. Beginning to understand what Paul was saying? Paul didn't stop there. He continued saying that through the fellowship of his suffering, we become conformed to his death. It's what Jesus was talking about when he told his disciples, "If anyone would come after me, he must deny himself and take up his cross daily and follow me." That's Luke 9:23. Few of us would join Paul in desiring the fellowship, this mutual bond which is forged through suffering. But those who are tested and proved thereby, for them there are rich rewards. In this, we experience the actual presence of Him who lived, died, and rose again.
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Niccolo Paganini is remembered for the violin, but the guitar was his constant companion. He played it seriously all his life and wrote a great deal of music for it, and published almost none of that music. Much of it came to light only after his death in 1840, and a good part of it seems to have been written for his own pleasure rather than for any concert platform. That was the Sonata No. 5 in G, delivered by guitarist Luigi Antedemolo. Nicola Fago is one Baroque Italian composer you have likely not heard of, although he was a contemporary of the giants Bach, Handel, and Domenico Scarlatti, whose sonata we just heard before the break. Fago was born in Taranto, which is why he was known all his life as Il Tarantino. But Naples was where he made his career. He trained at the Pietà dei Turchini under Francesco Provenzale, succeeded his teacher there, and in 1709 became Maestro di Cappella of Naples Cathedral, a post he held more than 20 years. Half the generation of the Neapolitan composers passed through his classroom, Leonardo Leo and Francesco Feo among them. Here is his setting of the Credo, performed by the America Antigua Chorus and Chamber Orchestra, directed by Riccardo Bernardes.

Ricardo Bernardes directing the American Tiger Chorus and Chamber Orchestra in the Credo in Unum Deum for five voices and basso continuo by the 18th century Neapolitan master Nicola Fago. Domenico Cipolli seemed set on the traditional musician's career. Born in Prato in 1688, he was a keyboardist who composed oratorios and studied for a while with Alessandro Scarlatti in Naples and with Bernardo Pasquini in Rome. At the very start of 1716, he published a collection of pieces for organ and harpsichord, and then that July, he left Italy for Seville and entered the Society of Jesus. His wish was to be assigned to the reductions in Paraguay and to teach music among its people. He sailed the following year and completed his clerical studies at Cordoba, today in Argentina, by 1724. He was never ordained for want of a bishop within reach to ordain him. An infectious disease felled him in January of 1726 at 37. His keyboard works went on being copied and played across colonial South America long after he was gone. We'll hear two of them on the Las Piñas bamboo organ, the Pastoral played by Jennifer Pascual, and then the Canzona played by Gerardo Fajardo.

0: Two pieces by Domenico Zipoli, from the Roman collection he published in 1716, performed on the La Spina's bamboo organ. The Pastoral by Jennifer Pasquale and the Canzona by Gerardo Fajardo. I'm David, and this is Classical Drive on 98.7 DZFE, the Master's Touch, the classical music service of FEBC Philippines. 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Do stay tuned.
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